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1: 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In traffic for your Tuesday afternoon commute, a disabled vehicle is blocking the exit ramp on State Route 51 northbound. That's at Thomas Road.
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1: 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We have a look at the future of the rooftop solar industry. 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
1: This final note on the way out today, global context for whatever it is that the Fed is going to do tomorrow. The Bank of Japan raised its key interest rate today to 1% even. That is the highest that rate has been since 1995. Odds are that the Fed's going to stand pat tomorrow with its key rate set at a range of 3.5% to 3.75%. Jordan Manges, O'Neill Maharaj, Janet Wynn, Olga Oxman, and Virginia K. Smith are the digital team. I'm Kai Rizdahl. We will see you tomorrow, everybody.
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3: In traffic, debris blocks the on-ramp on the 101 northbound at Shea Boulevard. And this evening should be 88, mostly clear and breezy. By tomorrow, Wednesday, 110, sunny, hot, and breezy as well. By Thursday, we should reach 107 degrees. Currently in Phoenix, it's sunny and 111 degrees.
5: 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And this year, it's a 9-time Edward R. Murrow Award winner. Congratulations to the team. This work is critical to shine a light on where we live. And thanks to you for listening and for supporting. We're all in this together. 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
6: Let's be honest, it is one of the big questions of our time, the impact that AI will have on jobs, particularly for young people. It's something that worried 17-year-old Thea, so she asked her dad, Bubbit, who works in the AI industry, to develop a job guide for her. The jobs that are free from AI. We'll hear from both of them on World Business Report after the latest world news.
7: BBC News with Will Chalk. Iran has told Israel to stop its attacks in southern Lebanon or face what it called a hard response. Military headquarters in Tehran said Israel had violated the ceasefire 84 times in the past 2 days. Donald Trump says he's not happy with Israel after it continued to attack Hezbollah targets in Lebanon. Egypt's President Abdel Fattah al-Sisi has urged Israel to abandon its stated intention of controlling 70% of the Gaza Strip, a plan that violates the fragile October ceasefire deal. Mr. Sisi, who's at the G7 summit, said the advance of the IDF beyond the agreement's yellow line must stop immediately. The Supreme Court in Brazil has sentenced Eduardo Bolsonaro, the US-based son of the former president Jair Bolsonaro, to 4 years in prison for trying to interfere in his father's trial. Mr. Bolsonaro Sr. was jailed for plotting a coup after he lost office in the presidential election of October 2022. Prosecutors said Eduardo tried to recruit the Trump administration to interfere on behalf of his father. The US has announced more than $1 billion in humanitarian assistance to the United Nations. A statement from the US State Department said the money will be divided between the UN's children's agency, UNICEF, and the World Food Programme. A Russian warship has fired warning shots towards a British yacht in international waters between Britain and France. Russia said one of its frigates fired what it called preemptive shots at the yacht. Equatorial Guinea's government resigned on Tuesday after failing to meet its objectives. The West African country's vice president said the administration had barely achieved 10% of their goals. At the Men's Football World Cup, Ghana's Thomas Partey has lost his appeal to be allowed into Canada for the tournament. The defender faces allegations of rape and sexual assault in Britain, which he denies. On the pitch, Norway's star striker Erling Haaland scored 2 goals in their 4-1 victory over Iraq. BBC News.
6: SpaceX is now worth more than Amazon.
8: Their investors who track SpaceX are doing so not based on financial fundamentals or performance.
2: Elon's not driven by money. He's one of the greatest wealth creators. He's creating value.
6: It's World Business Report from the BBC World Service. I'm Rahul Tandon. Is SpaceX on course to become the most valuable company on the planet? We'll try and answer that question. And we hear from a father who's worked in the AI industry. He's developed a job guide for his 17-year-old daughter. But we're going to start the program by talking about Elon Musk and SpaceX. We have been focusing a lot on that over the past few days, but it is now valued at over $2.5 trillion, and that's just after 3 days of public trading. Let's give you some perspective on that. It means that SpaceX is now worth more than Amazon. That makes it, I think, the fifth most valuable company on this planet. Peter H. Diamandis is an entrepreneur in New York, and he's a big fan of Elon Musk.
2: I think the real story, he's made 5,000 SpaceX employees into millionaires. He's made hundreds of them into centimillionaires, maybe billionaires. And again, it's launching a brand new capability. Elon's not driven by money. He's one of the greatest wealth creators, not by, stealing from people. He's creating value over and over again. I don't think you want to, disrupt this value creation engine that Elon has.
6: Let's bring in George Conboy, chairman of Brighton Securities. He is somebody who's creating a lot of wealth, Elon Musk, isn't he?
8: No question. I mean, I think the increase in market cap at SpaceX over the last few trading days is close to $2 billion. I got to get a new vocabulary. $2 trillion just in increase over the last few days. That pace won't continue, but that's value creation.
6: It is. We're going to come back to George in a minute, but let's bring in Eileen Burbidge, who is a founding partner of the London-based company Passion Capital. She invests in technology companies. She's originally from the US. So is she surprised at SpaceX's current valuation?
9: Now, I did think that it was possible because I think that retail investors and other investors who track SpaceX are doing so not based on financial fundamentals or performance, but because they're buying into a really well-marketed opportunity and vision or promise.
6: Should we just talk about the fundamentals? Amazon's revenue last year was $717 billion. Net income, $78 billion. SpaceX's sales were just $19 billion. It had a net loss of $5 billion. So those numbers are extraordinarily different, aren't they?
9: I do think people are buying because they see it as an opportunity to invest in that vision and the promise of what's to come. They see it as a once-in-a-lifetime opportunity. They see it as an opportunity to support Elon Musk as an individual and the cult of his personality, but they're not doing it for any financial reasons. The only financial reasons are that they think others will be buying after them as well, which will bring up the share price from when they purchased.
6: Which so far is what has happened.
9: Has happened. Yes, indeed. And I think it might continue to happen, especially because the NASDAQ and Russell FTSE indices have allowed fast entry. So you're going to see within the next couple of weeks, SpaceX added to those indices, which means there will be forced buying. And I do think there will be, therefore, even additional uplift to the price. And then who knows what happens after lockups and overtime.
6: Is this a wider trend, do you think? Of course, investors look at fundamentals. But technology is moving so quickly now that it's not just financial fundamentals that people will look at. It is whether or not a company could be a leading player, a world that could be very different in a few years' time.
9: Yes, I think that is true. And of course, we're going to see Anthropic and OpenAI come to the public markets soon as well, or at least later this year. But I don't think that it necessarily rationalizes exactly what's happening with SpaceX as well. I would say that there is a lot of Elon Musk in the purchase decision of this particular stock, just like Tesla has traded at multiples that are unprecedented for automakers, for example.
6: We have had other incredible business leaders, haven't we? Bill Gates was there with Microsoft. We have Jeff Bezos with Amazon, but nobody seems to be able to do what Elon Musk can do, particularly when it comes to retail investors. You know, the normal person, just like me, who buys and sells shares, not a big institution. What is it about him that can attract money to companies?
9: Such a great question, because I think I'm one of the probably very few people, clearly in the minority, because I haven't bought the shares, who doesn't see it or even is put off by it, if I'm honest with you. I think he's not a particularly pleasant person. I think he wades into politics and, you know, geopolitical issues. But there's clearly a massive set of people, retail investors, who think that's all okay. And what he's building from an innovation point of view is still worth backing.
6: He, of course, would push back on what you say. They're saying, look, he just speaks his mind and sees the world in that way, and what is wrong if he says those things? Can I ask you, if Elon Musk wasn't in charge of SpaceX, would we be having this conversation then?
9: No, absolutely not. And same with Tesla. I think, and then you look at the other companies that are hugely valuable and all really trading very healthily as well, whether they're in AI, whether they're in space, whether they're in communications like Starlink, which is the only part of the business that is still making money. And you still don't have the multiples that this company is able to command.
6: And so will we see a change in the business world? You talked about the other big two, you know, IPOs, companies going public that are coming up with Anthropic and ChatGPT. But in the years to come, will businesses look and think, we need someone like Elon Musk at the head of it if we want to bring money into the company? That's a huge advantage, divisive though he may be.
9: Yeah, sort of good or bad and divisive as he may be, and whatever my personal feelings are about him, and can therefore react in either a positive or a negative way. And we're seeing clearly lots of people responding really positively. I don't know that it's even realistic for a company, a board, to say we need a leader like Elon Musk. Good or bad, I think he is once in a generation, if not more, in terms of what he brings to a company's value and in terms of shareholders who are wanting to follow and invest in him.
6: Eileen Burbidge there. George, have you ever seen a business leader, if we call him that, founder like Elon Musk?
8: No, no one who's inspired, certainly investors in that way. Steve Jobs maybe would come close. And certainly Steve Jobs and Jeff Bezos founding the businesses that they did and perhaps conditioning investors to expect bold leadership, new products, innovation. And that's all culminated now in first Tesla and now SpaceX. Investors are buying the shares because they expect to make money or hope to make money. Whether they like him or not, they think he can make the money and they're buying these shares.
6: Well, if you bought them already, you've made quite a bit of money. More than I think a lot of people thought was going to happen in the first few days. Let's see where we are by the end of the week. Somebody else is going to be in the news quite a lot on Wednesday. It's the new head of the U.S. Central Bank, Kevin Warsh. Of course, he has to keep his president, Donald Trump, happy. But that is at a time of rising inflation. Randy Krosnan is a former member of the Federal Reserve Board of Governors, where he sat with Kevin Warsh. So how big a challenge is inflation?
10: Well, really, the key is whether that step up in energy prices persists or not. Obviously, we have the possibility of energy prices coming down. They do seem to have come down a bit with positive views about the potential resolution of the conflict. But there's a lot of uncertainty. I do think that it's likely that the energy prices will start to move down. We haven't seen it really bleed into other parts of the economy. We haven't seen it bleed into higher wage demands. That's really where I would look.
6: Okay, so we've had record inflation in the U.S. recently, haven't we? For the first time, it's reached that level in a little bit of time. So Kevin Warsh needs to deal with that, but also keep President Trump happy. Not easy.
8: Yeah, it's probably never easy to keep President Trump happy. Warsh does have a little bit of a track record of being hawkish on rates, and by that I mean he may be inclined to raise them a little bit if need be. I imagine there is a certain amount of hope right now that a pending resolution of the Gulf problems might bring fuel prices down. They're a big component of inflation, and if they come down, maybe rate increases aren't necessary, but I think they're still on the table.
6: Can you answer a question that baffles me? Whenever I look at figures for consumer confidence in the U.S., they seem pretty low, yet Americans just keep spending money.
8: Americans love to spend money. I think you look at those viral videos of people from around the world coming for the World Cup. I'm glad someone's coming because I don't know anybody in America who wants to watch soccer.
6: Don't say that.
8: Oh, sorry, I meant football. But they're coming to America saying, oh my goodness, there are 120 gas pumps and I can get a wonderful meal at the gas station. They can't believe it here. Americans love to spend money. They may not express confidence to a pollster. But if they have the money to go live their life, they're going to do it.
6: Okay. Do you like to spend money, George?
8: Who doesn't?
6: I don't. I'll be perfectly honest with you. I like to keep it in my pocket, as anyone who knows me will tell you very clearly. Let us go to a country I know George has been to, Cuba, where the number of tourists is down after the US imposed an almost complete oil blockade on the island. Fewer than 360,000 people have visited the communist-run island in the first 5 months of 2026. That is a decrease of 58.4%. Eric is a tourist guide from Cuba. He told me that so far he's had no clients at all this year.
11: Yeah, we have been having less tourists lately. Well, obviously, it happens due to the shortage of fuel because of the sanctions applied by U.S. into the government here. So we have not been able to repose planes when they come into the country. And so the arrival of tourists have stopped like drastically. So we have very short people coming into.
6: You are somebody who's worked in the tourism industry. So what sort of impact is this having on people's lives? Because tourists would bring much needed revenue into Cuba.
11: Well, as soon as that happened, but apart from that, the source of employment changed drastically. So nearly half of the people on the area of Matanzas, Baladero, Cardenas, so most of those people are not having a job right now. So they have been going into reinventing their lives, into doing something else, looking for other jobs, which is complicated since you have been most of your life working with tourism. Socially speaking, you have to move a big amount of people from Baladero into other working areas that cannot support all that working. And so there's a lot of people not having a job right now, dealing with their savings or depleting their savings at most. Me, myself, I used to be a teacher back at the time. I have been working as a tour guide freelancer for 7 years so far. And right now I am back into teaching private lessons.
6: So you have gone back into that because literally there are no tourists coming to where you are now.
11: Yes, exactly. I mean, I need a source of incomes. I have nearly depleted my savings, so I need a new source of incomes to live, obviously.
6: Can you tell me what life is like for you on a daily basis in Cuba? We had those fuel shortages. Have they eased now? Are things improving?
11: Not having tourism implies that there isn't much, you know, foreign currency entering. So the private people not having enough foreign currency at hand for importing products that people buy, it causes that the informal market on foreign currency goes up on price and everything goes up on the prices. So people is having issues on buying basic things that are expensive right now here for the average person. Blackouts are another issue due to the lack of fuel for the generators, some of them, and due to the repairments they have to carry on. Lack of importations for parts for those generators, it's also an issue. So we have blackouts that may go from 24 hours to 72 hours. And then you have like 4, 5, 6 hours of electricity and then another blackout of several hours. It's not that the government is doing that on purpose of it because they want to. It's because they cannot provide more electricity than that because the amount of power plants and generators working can only support certain amount of demand. And so if you try to cover more than that, it caused fall down of the system. So they have to protect the system. And then that's why the blackouts. But mostly they have been increasing and getting worse since the directive signed by the U.S. government, not allowing the importation of fuel into the country.
6: Eric, I know you've been to Cuba a few times, haven't you? George, you've been to Cuba a few times, I meant to say.
8: Yeah, Eric I've been twice. Yeah, most recently 6 or 8 years ago. And, you know, in the description you have shortage of food, shortage of fuel. Those were problems then that if they were bad then, they must be much worse now. You go to a restaurant, there's a menu. Well, we'll have this. No, we don't have that. Well, how about this? We don't have that. Finally, you say, well, what do you have? Well, we have this. Okay, we'll have the rice and beans. And if it was a problem then, it's worse now. The prescription, of course, is look at Poland in 1985, look at Czechoslovakia in 1984. When they were finally freed from the yoke of socialism and the entrepreneurial people in those countries, like in Cuba, could earn a living in a real business, things started to get better. I think that'll happen again.
6: You think it will happen again because it seems like a long journey ahead. And because of those U.S.-Cuba relationships, a lot of people from the U.S. are not going to Cuba anymore. And they made up most of the tourists going there.
8: Right. And like I say, if at some point the government were to liberalize, allow free elections, just free the country from the death grip of communism, you'll see an influx of tourists, you'll see an influx of money, you'll see an influx of business. Life in Cuba gets better when there are jobs for Cubans to work at.
12: Very true. Would you go back?
8: I'd go back in a heartbeat if I didn't have to go to a Cuban government doctor. I was a patient of that free healthcare system, and let me tell you, you get what you pay for.
12: Well, you know, there are many who say in the past Cuba's had one of the best healthcare systems in the world. You are with World Business Report from the BBC World Service. It is one of the big challenges of our times, the impact that AI is having on the job market. I think about it a lot, I have to say, and it's hitting young people the hardest. The International Labour Organization says global youth unemployment has now climbed to 12.4%. We've been speaking to some youngsters here in Manchester.
13: Being forced to use AI in your job, which I am, is not necessarily the best thing because it means that you aren't able to do the critical thinking for yourself.
14: It will very, very quickly diminish the artist world. There's more and more art generated by AI, and it's disappointing to see.
15: It might take some jobs away, but it will create so many other jobs. The same happened with all the Industrial Revolution. So it just changes.
16: A lot of the things and the roles that I would have done before in the past are now going to be taken by AI. So I think I need to do like more specializing. I'm thinking of doing a year in IT as well and AI. So at least I know what I'm getting into.
12: There we go. Some views of some youngsters very close to this office here. And clearly a lot of concerns, although interesting to hear one of them say it would create jobs as well. Well, it's a problem that 17-year-old Thea, who lives in Seattle, is worried about. So she asked her dad, Babit, who spent 25 years at Microsoft leading AI and customer service initiatives, what profession she should move into. He also has developed a guide for her and other youngsters looking at the impact AI is having on the job market. I've been speaking to them both. You'll hear from Thea first.
17: Well, I wasn't necessarily kind of scared of AI. I just didn't know which direction to kind of go with it, you know, because like, I think that was kind of my thought process.
12: Babit, can I come to you here? You're a dad like me with a young daughter who's about to enter the world of employment at some point in the next few years. Were you worried about the impact of AI on her? I mean, I'm worried about the impact it's going to have on my daughter's career prospects.
18: Yeah, worry was really in the form of timing for me, Rahul. And let me explain that. You know, really, if you look at previous automation waves, they sort of displaced workers over decades. But with AI, it's actually displacing entry-level professional roles in 3 to 5 years. I mean, we can already see the impact of that in the industry. We can see the progression of the technology going at blitzkrieg speed. So Tia's generation, when I looked at it, they won't have the runway that you and me.
19: 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More information.

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1: One of the things that really popped out in our conversation, it sort of translated into the anxiety and the fear that she was having, is there is just so much information out there. And there needs to be an ability for them to sift their way through and really make sense out of how some of that information is impacting their lives today and for tomorrow.
2: So, Thea, there you are, slightly confused about what to do. And you turn to Dad for advice, which I can tell you my daughter wouldn't turn to me, I think, in the same way. Why did you do that? Why not school, college? What was it about Dad that made you think he can give me some answers?
3: It was more like dinner table conversations with my parents, right? We would have dinner, we would sit down, we would talk about potential career pathways, we would talk about my interests. And I think I would go to my friends, but I think I came to my dad in particular because I thought that he would give me this genuine advice about where I should go and what made logical sense for me.
2: Did you get much help from school and colleges? Because are they prepared for the changing world, do you think, when they're advising people of your age of what to do? Or do you think a lot of schools are struggling as well because the world is changing so quickly, Thea?
3: I do think schools definitely are struggling because since AI is moving so rapidly, school really does prepare you for exams and just like content itself, but nobody really sat us down and said, here's what the job market actually looks like right now. And here's what AI is doing with the careers that you're considering.
2: But it's just so here you are, your daughter comes to you, and then you come up with this guide of, I suppose, if we take it at face value, you know, the best careers. Let's start with the question every parent, every child wants an answer to. What are the AI-proof professions? Are there any?
1: What AI is really taking out today is that 20 to 30% of the bottom rung where the tasks were mostly repetitive. Those kind of things are already automated. They have already eroded from the bottom rungs.
2: But there will be some careers, won't there, which are less at risk from AI. Medicine, doctors, nurses. Are those safer from the research you've done?
1: Yes, absolutely. So the fundamental here is to really look at careers from the aspects that AI cannot replicate in terms of emotional intelligence. You know, it's not just being in the room, but the ability to understand the sentiments across the person who's sitting with you. Of course, careers that demand physical dexterity, you know, careers that include a lot of skilled, you know, labor, for example, your electricians, plumbers, and the careers that score highest in my research all anchor on at least one of these human capabilities.
2: Yeah, and they were healthcare, weren't they? Skilled traders. Education was high there as well. Thea, I know before Dad's research, before you asked him the question and he went off and did all of this, finance was something you were looking at. After the research, are you still looking at that or are you going to become a plumber?
3: No, I'm not looking at finance anymore. I'm thinking of international relations.
2: Why is that then? Was that, what was it from the research that made you think, was it that entry level problem in finance that you looked at it and then thought, oh, actually AI could do a lot of this?
3: Finance as a career pathway didn't combine a lot of my interests. It was just like the school that I went to and the club that I did and the people that I was around. It was very influential in my decision making. And I was like, okay, maybe I should consider finance because I take a lot of math classes and I do a lot of business classes. And international relations specifically because it's entirely about human beings, you know, with negotiation and culture and conflict and diplomacy. In finance, there is an algorithm, and for international relations, there's necessarily no algorithm for that. And you can't really automate a peace negotiation. So that was kind of like the reasoning.
2: Question for both of you. Thea, if you want to go first, and then Dad, if you want to pick up afterwards. Do you think this generation is going to have to think a lot harder about careers and what they want to do than previous ones because of AI? You know, I sort of fell into what I was doing. By the sounds of it, because of the impact of AI, Thea, you really do have to sit there and think, I want to do this, but also, can I do this?
3: Yeah, I think for sure this generation would have to think harder, but I think they also have to think smarter. It's not really necessarily about working harder than our parents. I think it's more about choosing differently and making more deliberate decisions than my parents previously did when picking career pathways.
1: I would like to say that, you know, every generation had a sort of a version of this. You know, my parents were worried about globalization taking

0: job.
1: But this feels different, doesn't it?
0: Well, yes. Again, it's more about the speed and the timing, Rahul. The difference really now is speed. You know, we earlier had decades to adjust. Tia's generation, you know, probably has a few years.
1: Thank you to father there and also to the daughter as well. Right. George, you're still with us. Do you have kids?
2: I do. I have two kids.
1: Do you worry about the impact of AI on their job prospects moving forward?
2: Not based on their professions. One's a lawyer, the other's an artist. And I think both of them will be able to use AI to advance in their professions. In fact, many people can use it. I'd suggest to your guest that she not give up on finance if international relations doesn't work out. We use AI and we continue to grow. Business either grows or shrinks. It can't stand still. And although business may use AI to cut some lower level employees, it will also use AI to strengthen jobs and grow. And at the end of the day, even with it, they'll end up needing more people. There will be jobs.
1: There will be jobs, yeah. The World Economic Forum, I think, has said quite clearly that they think, yes, lots of jobs will go, but we're talking about well over 100 million jobs that could be created by AI. A story that's just beginning to break here, George, and I want to get your reaction to this. It's on the front page of the Financial Times, one of the leading financial papers tomorrow morning. US and Europe to discuss access to AI models after Anthropic dispute. This is because the US wants to limit the access of other companies to Mythos in particular, doesn't it?
2: That
1: new Anthropic model. So, you know, AI causing tensions between different trading blocks as well.
2: That's interesting. You know, we look at Europe as a place that doesn't have a Silicon Valley because a lot of regulation. And at this point, Europe might be seeming to say, look, we kind of need access to this stuff. Please work it out with us. Seems like a reasonable thing that we ought to consider doing. Access to that sort of thing can be useful. But if Brussels wants to get in and insert a lot of regulatory language, I think that'll be a non-starter.
1: Yeah, a Mythos, of course, lots of concerns from within the financial sector about its hacking prowess. 30 seconds for this one, George. The problem for Europe is it can't create its own Silicon Valley, can it? It takes years to do that.
2: That's right. And because there is already one, that's where the capital goes, that's where the demand goes. You can't create a new Silicon Valley today.
1: No, you certainly can't. George, thank you so much indeed for joining us on the program. We know that other countries are trying. India, of course, Bengaluru. Could that become a rival eventually? China, of course, on this pathway. Again, time will tell. That is it for this edition of World Business Report. Vishal is here tomorrow.
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3: This Tuesday evening in Phoenix, mostly clear skies, breezy conditions, winds between 10 and 15 miles an hour, and a low of 89 degrees. Wednesday tomorrow should be sunny and hot with a high of 110 and breezy conditions. By Thursday, sunny and a high of 107. By Friday, 107, sunny and breezy.
7: From WHYY in Philadelphia, this is Fresh Air. I'm Dave Davies. As we celebrate America's 250th birthday, writer Jesse Wegman tells the story of James Wilson, a largely forgotten member of the nation's founders who had a critical role in shaping the Constitution. Wilson lived a colorful life and died as a Supreme Court justice on the run from the law and creditors. He was a firm proponent of direct rule by the people, but Wegman says he made compromises to get the Constitution approved, like allowing the election of presidents who don't win the popular vote. Wegman's new book is The Lost Founder. Later, David Biancooley reviews the new TV series Spider Noir.

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8: Welcome to Left, Right, and Center, sports and politics. We often debate the relationship. Are sports a welcome break, or do they really reflect our political moment? Well, it seems like a heck of a week to explore that. We've got a massive World Cup in the U.S. already being impacted by President Trump's immigration policies. Also, a UFC event on the White House lawn, not to mention the president visiting the Garden to see the Knicks lose. Later, digging into the all-important Senate race in Maine, Democrat Graham Plattner has had to explain a Nazi symbol tattoo and other questions about his personal life. One Maine voter who listens to our show is asking whether to feel moral, his only choice is to vote for Republican Susan Collins. We'll talk about perhaps another way to think about his decision. And could counting votes a little faster in California and elsewhere be a way to stop the conspiracy theories about voter fraud? All of that is coming up next on Left, Right, and Center.
9: Live from NPR News, I'm Giles Snyder. Republican voters in Georgia have chosen Rick Jackson as the party's nominee for governor. Voters handed Jackson the victory in Tuesday's primary runoff over the Trump-endorsed Lieutenant Governor Burt Jones. In a victory speech, Jackson thanked supporters for getting to the polls.
10: Tonight, you made your voice heard loud and clear. Tonight, we did more than win a runoff. Tonight, we proved the people of Georgia are in charge.
9: Jackson will face Keisha Lance Bottoms in November. She's the former Democratic mayor of Atlanta. Georgia Republicans may have rejected President Trump's choice for governor, but they handed the victory to Congressman Mike Collins, who is running for the Senate seat currently held by Democrat John Ossoff. Trump endorsed Collins last week, calling him MAGA Mike in a social media post. President Trump remains in France, where he's been discussing the preliminary agreement with Iran and other pressing issues with G7 leaders. NPR's Franco Ordonez reports that Trump had some strong words for the Israeli prime minister.
11: President Trump says the next phase of negotiations should be easier than the first round that led to the signing of the Memorandum of Understanding. But Trump also said the Israeli Prime Minister, Benjamin Netanyahu, needs to dial down the aggression in Lebanon.
12: I've had a great relationship with Bibi, but now Bibi has to be more responsible with respect to Lebanon.
11: Tension has been high between Trump and Netanyahu over Israel's aggression toward the Iran-backed militant group. Trump has complained that the strikes are hurting the efforts to strike a peace deal with Iran. Trump said if Israel can't do the job, then Syria should take over the fight against Hezbollah. Franco Ordonez, NPR News, Evian, France.
9: With the initial deal with Iran set to be formally signed on Friday, President Trump refocusing his attention on Ukraine. He met Tuesday with Ukrainian President Volodymyr Zelensky and said that he is considering reimposing sanctions soon on Russian oil shipments. Canadian Prime Minister Mark Carney also at the G7 summit, and Dan Karpachuk reports on Ottawa's decision to slap a new round of sanctions against Russia.
13: The announcement came after Carney's meeting on the sidelines of the summit with Ukrainian President Volodymyr Zelensky. He said Ottawa and Kyiv are working more closely on the production of drones together, and the next stage of that is coming up for discussion. Carney also condemned Russia's latest attack on Kyiv, including the strike on the Pechersk Lavra Monastery. So far, Canada has provided more than $2.8 billion in military aid to Ukraine and imposed sanctions against more than 3,400 individuals and entities, as well as 600 vessels. The new package targets another 162 individuals, entities, and vessels in what Ottawa has described as assets of the Russian war machine. For NPR News, I'm Dan Karpinchuk in Toronto.
9: And you're listening to NPR News. Federal prosecutors in Minnesota have charged 15 people with impeding federal agents during the massive immigration crackdown in the state earlier this year. Minnesota U.S. Attorney Daniel Rosen alleges that those charged have ties to two Minneapolis-based Antifa groups, saying they violently opposed enforcement of federal law. The immigration crackdown sparked protests and led to the fatal shooting of two U.S. citizens. The National Hurricane Center warning about a possible tropical storm forming off the coast of Texas. Houston Public Media's Juliana Washburn reports.
14: The National Hurricane Center is tracking what it calls potential tropical cyclone 1. City of Galveston officials are warning residents to avoid unnecessary travel and stay away from flooded roads. Galveston County Judge Mark Henry specifically mentioned flood risks on the Bolivar Peninsula, northeast of Galveston Island.
15: They have flooding issues when there is no tropical system, just high tides and heavy and a freshwater rainfall. So add in a tropical system potentially, and our concerns for Bolivar are just that much greater.
14: The National Weather Service issued a flood watch on Monday for Galveston County, and the city remains under the flood watch through Thursday morning. For NPR News, I'm Juliana Washburn in Galveston.
9: The major stock markets in Asia mostly mixed in Wednesday trading following a mixed day on Wall Street. The NASDAQ and the S&P 500 each slipped, but the Dow hit its second straight record close. Brent crude oil, the international standard, below $80 a barrel, its lowest since the conflict between the U.S. and Iran began in March. This is NPR.
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0: Hey, everybody, welcome to Left, Right, and Center. I'm David Green. You know, some say if you want to try and unite the world, you should use sports. But from the pitch to the octagon to the basketball court, this week's biggest sporting events were kind of competing with politics, or at least very much interacting with our politics. And let's start with the globe's most watched sporting event, the World Cup. Those are the very exciting opening ceremonies to kick off the games. They started on Thursday, and for the next month, 48 teams will be facing off in stadiums across the United States, Canada, and Mexico. Over 5 million foreign spectators are expected to come to the United States alone, except some have already run into some problems at the border because of President Trump's immigration policies. And that includes several staffers of the Iranian team who are not allowed into the country. Also, a Somali referee, a very respected one, who was turned away by officials after landing at the international airport in Miami. So is this all going to dampen the spirit of these games? And that's where we're going to start with Moa Lathy, who is here from the left, and Sarah Isger from the right. Are you all worried about this World Cup after what we've been seeing so far? Referees being turned away and team officials not being allowed into our country? Is this a problem, Sarah?
1: What I think the number one concern for any large event like this should be is the safety and security of the players and the people who are there to watch the event. And my understanding with that referee is that he basically ended up on a database because of ties he had to folks affiliated with terrorist organizations in his home country of Somalia. On the one hand, I think it's easy to say, like, well, this is a respected referee and, you know, we should let him in anyway. But again, I think it is good to err on the side of caution because these are such targets for international terrorism. As far as the immigration part is concerned, again, that Somali referee example was this huge example of Trump's immigration policies or something preventing someone from coming in the country. But when the facts actually came out, it kind of sounded like any administration would have flagged this and prevented this guy from coming in the country. So I'm waiting to hear the example that everyone's going to point to. But at this point, if the one example that you have was someone with ties to terrorism, I guess I'm not that concerned.
2: Well, we don't know, right? The facts haven't come out about this guy. They claim that he may have possibly had ties or sympathies to terror organization, and that may bear out. What we have seen are a bunch of posts that he put on X going back a couple of years in which he called Donald Trump a racist, called the inauguration radical, said Trump was the biggest threat to American democracy and world peace, essentially criticizing the American president. And since the start of this Trump term, they have gone to social media and have denied entry to foreign nationals who didn't have ties to terror organizations, but just were critical of the president.
1: Do you have examples?
2: So it does fit the pattern.
1: Because I feel like we've seen examples where someone has claimed that's why they weren't allowed into the country, you know, 6 months later. Nope, it turns out that person was, shockingly, lying to the media, and then they weren't willing to lie to a court.
2: Yeah,
0: so often we don't know, right? Often we don't end up knowing because the intelligence never actually comes to surface. So we actually can't always answer this question with absolute clarity, right?
1: Which maybe makes this conversation kind of pointless because on the one hand, like one person claims, like I said mean things and that's why I was prevented. Like that's what a terrorist would say too. And it's what someone who was, you know, actually just prevent, like either way. So until we know the facts, what are we doing?
2: Right. But we do have cases of people, foreign nationals who were in the country legally, oftentimes on student visas, who were tossed out of the country simply because of their political views, not because of anything else. I'm with you, though. Like, to point to this one ref and try to use this as an example of a bigger narrative is silly. I do think, though, that one of the most interesting things about this World Cup to me is just how much the administration is using it to send a message. When Russia hosted the World Cup, when Qatar hosted the World Cup, they put on a show to sort of gloss over their problems, to sort of portray themselves as open to the world and look how friendly and wonderful we are to the rest of the world. This administration is signaling its immigration crackdowns. It is a feature that it wants the spotlight on. And as a result, there are a lot of people around the world who have said they don't intend to even try to come to this World Cup. That may be part of the administration's intent, but it's a very different vibe than what we have seen from previous World Cups.
0: So you're saying, Mo, that it's an opportunity for deterrence. Like, and Sarah, you've brought up before, you know, that the Trump administration, you know, using moments that are high profile to deter people from trying to come to our country illegally and to control immigration flow. It sounds like Mo's saying this is an opportunity for that.
1: Yeah, although that doesn't make a ton of sense. The point is to deter unlawful immigration into the United States. We have not really had any significant number of people who come in on, for instance, a two-week tourist visa to attend the World Cup. Some very small percentage of that, I suppose, could stay over and therefore be unlawfully present in the country because they just overstay their tourist visa. But generally, this administration has been great with what we should call economic tourism. So I'm not sure I totally follow. As far as I saw, I said they will not be running any priority immigration things in or around the World Cup, which again fits with what they want to do. They want to deter illegal immigration, but it wouldn't really apply to the World Cup.
2: If the administration's goal is to encourage lawful tourism, they're doing a really bad job of it when you look at tourist numbers from international destinations. They're not coming over the past year, year and a half, in the way that they had before. They are down in major tourist destinations like Orlando. They are down in major tourist destinations like LA. Some of it may be in protest, but some of it is in fear. People just feeling like the United States is not as gracious of a host as it once was. That is not the intended goal of this administration, perhaps, but it is absolutely a byproduct of the tone that they have set.
0: Well, can I ask you both a sort of another side of this? I mean, World Cups have always been sort of immersed in politics. I mean, 2022 in Qatar, you know, there were a lot of questions about whether Qatar was able to gloss over, you know, some human rights violations by hosting
1: this
0: event. Yeah, they did. They did gloss over human rights violations. Thank you for the edit, Sarah. In the moment edit. But I look back to the 1970s in Argentina, and I was doing a deep dive. There was this piece that was written in a Harvard review of Latin America a couple years ago by John Moretti, and he said that President Videla at the time, the World Cup was this incredible opportunity. Knowing that this soccer success had helped somewhat cleanse Argentina's image around the world, he perhaps also hoped that the pride and joy released within the country would help to prop up his regime and briefly override political grumblings. Argentina would temporarily rejoice while the disappearances and oppression of the regime would rumble on. I don't want to get in a conversation about whether Trump is Argentina in the 1970s, but do you see a strain of that here? That Trump has an opportunity sort of to define the America that he wants it to look like to the world in this moment as host?
1: To be honest, I don't think anyone in the administration particularly cares about the World Cup. Their base doesn't watch soccer.
0: Oh, interesting.
1: This is just this is a thing that we talk about, but the majority of Americans.
0: Their base watches UFC.
1: Yep. And football is still the highest rated thing to
0: American
1: be
0: football
1: on our televisions.
0: Yeah.
1: This is kind of a niche conversation for a lot of people who are the World Cup. Okay. I think that's soccer. That's about their level of engagement with this.
0: You're saying we're living in our own echo chamber here having this conversation at all.
1: Totally. If you think this is something that people are talking about, heading into the midterms, nope. But I think you raise something really interesting, which is oftentimes you will hear people say things this is sports, it shouldn't involve politics, or this is sports, it should be totally separate from politics. Sports has never been separate from politics. It has always been part and parcel of a country's culture, image, propaganda, if you want to call it that. And so absolutely, I think Qatar's an amazing example of this. And the people who feel totally comfortable going to Qatar, but then are like, oh, but hand-wringing about Israel or the United States, that itself is politics.
0: Well, can we dig into the UFC a little bit? I mean, let me take your point, Sarah, in that the Trump administration, you think, doesn't really care that much about the World Cup, and they care more about maybe a sport that their base is following. Like, we have this weekend UFC Freedom 250 right on the White House lawn. A lawsuit was filed to try and stop it, saying it's wrong to use government space for a private for-profit event. We're going to have UFC fighters there, but some of the fighters have spoken out against this happening. This is Bryce Mitchell.
3: What I think personally is that our government is desecrating its role in society by entertaining sports. Our government is to protect and serve the people, and really should be as minimal as possible. And when you're doing all of this stuff, hosting sporting events, it's really outside of what the goal of the government was intended to be, because our tax dollars and resources are funding this operation.
0: Mo, I have to say, like, I mean, looking back at history, like, Teddy Roosevelt used to have boxing matches with guests inside the White House. President Obama modified tennis courts to be used as basketball courts. Like, is this that big a deal?
2: It is, but not for that reason. Right. Okay. Like, I have no problem with sports and politics mixing, with a caveat. I hate when they actually go to big games, because it just screws up everything around that game.
0: The Knicks would have won this series had Donald Trump not gone to game three. Probably.
2: No, they wouldn't have. However, there are a lot of people who got screwed because they couldn't get into the game, because, right, you know, shop owners, all that stuff.
1: By the way, David, that is like some rigged election conspiracy theorist stuff you've got there. Yeah. The idea that the Knicks would have won if Donald Trump hadn't attended the game. Like, let's just stop for a moment and call you out for how.
0: I love that you call me out for that. We're going to hopefully talk later in the show about, like, election rigging and conspiracy theories. You nailed it right there. I was like indulging in in a conspiracy theory, jokingly, but, you know, in this world. But anyway, Mo, go on.
2: Here's my issue with the UFC thing, right? Like, putting aside the fact that doing this at the White House raises some issues, the Trump organization is financially profiting from this. They are selling these gold medallions for ridiculous amounts of money. The profits aren't going to the National Park Service. They're not going to any sort of good organization. They're not even going to the UFC. They are going to the Trump organization. And it just feeds in once more to the narrative that I have been begging Democrats to adopt. The guy promised to make your life easier. He is not. He is enriching his own pockets. He's looking out for number one. He's doing anything but making your life easier. The people who are complaining about it being UFC, like, shut up. It could be any sporting event. And let's not feed into the cultural disconnect between the Democratic Party and fans of UFC, because there are a lot of fans of UFC out there. The fact of the matter is, the president, on his birthday, is hosting a big boondoggle on the people's lawn, and he and his family are lining their own pockets while inflation just hit another high and a war wages in the Middle East that he launched.
0: Sarah, is the pocket lining, I mean, are there serious legal issues here that people could bring up about the pocket lining?
1: Is it legal what he's doing? I think there are real legal questions as to whether he can host a for-profit sports event based on the statute for land owned by the federal government. That being said, who actually has standing to bring this lawsuit, i.e. who has actually been injured by it, blah, blah, blah. I wish, once again, though, that we would stop using lawsuits to solve our political problems and instead put pressure on members of Congress to solve our political problems. It would be very easy to pass a statute simply saying presidents cannot do this, for instance. Not everything can or should be resolved in our court system. And here's another great example that is distracting from the actual, first of all, real things that can be resolved in our court system, and makes people feel like it's getting handled, therefore they don't need to have the political side of this done. But they do, and they should.
0: All right. We're going to take a break and come back and talk about a Senate race in Maine, which is one of our favorite topics to cover on this program. But first, I'm going to tell all of you that if you have anything you want to say to one another, to other listeners, to us, you should join the Left, Right, and Center Substack. 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Mo and Sarah and I are going to come back in a moment to talk about Graham Plattner here on Left, Right, and Center.
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0: All right, back again with Left, Right, and Center. I'm David Green here with Moa Lathy and Sarah Isger. I just want to say I love some of the themes that are like becoming part of both of your strong messaging in this year, and it comes up like, you know, very often week after week. We're getting a sense for like where the passion is. Mo, like you talking about this messaging about Donald Trump, that Democrats should really lean into, like he made a promise that he was going to make your lives better. He's not doing it. Here's exhibit A, B, and C. Democrats should lean into that. And Sarah, like stop relying on the courts to solve our problems. Like those two messages, like great politicians are coming through loud and clear. So thank you both. I love it. And now the question is, will they come up in a conversation about Graham Plattner? Maybe. Because that's where I want to go next.
1: Don't sue to stop Graham Plattner from being a senator from Maine. How about that?
0: Oh, there you go. There you go. And Graham Plattner, the Senate candidate in Maine, should probably take your messaging, Mo.
2: Not to get ahead of ourselves here, as much as he's not my cup of tea, he's one of the candidates who is hitting that message. And it's one of the reasons why I think he has managed to weather the storm amongst Maine Democrats, right? He is out there talking about how Donald Trump is not making your life easier. And he's doing it in a very effective way, to the point where a lot of Democrats in Maine are more than willing to overlook his many, many, many flaws, because that's the message that's resonant with them right now.
0: Yeah. Just to catch everyone up, Graham Plattner is now, it's official. He won his primary, which was not unexpected. This was one of four primaries to happen over the past week. He has so far overcome a bunch of damaging personal revelations about his past. But here's what he had to say after officially becoming the nominee.
7: Redemption is not just some simple or easy destination. It's a journey. I've made mistakes in my life, mistakes that I regret, that I live with, and that I continue to learn from. And I'm still far from perfect. But every day I wake up and I try to be a little bit better and a little bit kinder than I was the day before. And if you give me the chance, I will be a senator for the people who cannot afford to buy a senator.
0: All right, so Plattner, you know, he's talking about redemption there. He has spent a good bit of time explaining a lot of things. He had a tattoo that resembled a Nazi symbol. It's now covered up. He has said a lot of offensive things online. We now know that he was sexting other women early in his marriage, and a woman he once dated said that he physically intimidated her. Despite all of that being out there, he won pretty easily. Probably helps that his only real challenger, Governor Janet Mills, dropped out of the race 2 months ago. But now he's facing an almost 3-decade incumbent Republican Senator Susan Collins. Looks like it's a tight race. The outcome could help determine which party controls the Senate. And I wonder, like, this drip of damaging information about Plattner, will it change how voters feel about him? I want to listen to the voice of one of our listeners.
8: This is Tony, a retired psychiatrist from Portland, Maine. I support Graham Plattner because his policy prescriptions are good for the state. I find his recovery from war-related PTSD both personally and professionally inspiring. To make no distinction between my support for Plattner to a Texan who opts to support an unrepentant near felon in Paxson feels insulting to me. Are you saying that the only defensible act a Mainer who values morality can take in November is to reelect Collins even though she doesn't work to stop Trump's cruel agenda? Please explain.
0: Sarah, I saw you were kind of reacting to what Tony was saying, making this comparison between Paxton and Graham Plattner. What's on your mind?
1: So this idea that Ken Paxton is unrepentant, but Graham Plattner is laughable to me, because Graham Plattner is continuing to, at this point, I think we can say pretty obviously, lie about at least one big thing, which is whether he knew that his tattoo was a Nazi symbol. We now have a written text message from the ex-girlfriend to her friends when he announces for Senate in August of 2025, where she says he literally has a Nazi tattoo. He calls it my Totenkopf. He says he didn't know that it was a Nazi tattoo till October. How would she know that it's a Nazi tattoo, but not him? And his response to that when he was asked by Chris Hayes was, well, she didn't tell me. What? Look, I totally understand people in Texas and Maine saying, I think these people are morally compromised, but nevertheless, I'm going to vote for them because, you know, it's an existential threat to my way of life. I mean, I reject all of that, but like, fair enough. That is an intellectually consistent position. What is not intellectually consistent, in my view, and what I think is happening for a lot of people, is that they explain why they're enthusiastically supporting their candidate. They're not begrudgingly supporting it. They're not disappointedly supporting this person because they don't have another choice. No, no. People are enthusiastic. And in some ways, I think Paxton's flaws, Plattner's flaws are a feature, not a bug for a lot of voters. And the fact that a person voting for Plattner doesn't see the similarities, and in fact, quite the opposite, thinks that anyone voting for Ken Paxton is morally different than anyone voting for Graham Plattner, I think is the problem, I'm sorry to say.
0: What is the problem? Like, what is the problem you feel like you're identifying in our politics?
1: That when I do it, I am morally good. When they do it, they are not just incorrect. They are morally compromised and evil and of a different type of person than I am. They are not human in a lot of ways.
0: Just a lack of self-awareness and a lack of, like, coming to terms with what you're doing and what you're deciding.
1: Right. He didn't say, you know, my hands are tied. I have no choice but to vote for Graham Plattner over Susan Collins. What he said was he finds Graham Plattner inspiring, despite, you know, David, you said early on in his marriage. You mean last year, right? This was in 2024. So a year before he announced for the Senate was when he was sexting other women. He covered up his Nazi tattoo 6 months ago, 9 months ago now. This is not someone who has recovered 10 years ago and we're dredging this stuff up. This is in the last several months that we're talking about. I'm sorry, that's not a recovery. That's not rehabilitation when you've already announced for Senate. One other thing. I just want to be very clear that we're mostly talking about Graham Plattner in this conversation, but the obvious comparison to Ken Paxton, everything about Ken Paxton is the worst. So I don't want to sound like I am harping on Plattner's faults, but not even mentioning Paxton's. I can provide you the full laundry list in great detail because this is my home state and I have followed those scandals very closely.
0: Mo, I mean, you were talking about some of the positives of Plattner and kind of his messaging being, you know, aside from some of these, you know, very personal things that Sarah's talking about, that his messaging is in some ways been what you're hoping to hear from a lot of Democrats.
2: Yeah, look, I think Sarah and I have both actually been fairly consistent in voicing our concerns, to put it lightly, with both Paxson and Plattner. But I think what this shows is that, yes, Graham Plattner is very effectively articulating the message I would love to hear more Democrats deliver. And what I think the state of our politics is showing right now, whether it's Paxton in Texas or Plattner in Maine, is that it is that negative energy that is driving most voters, at least at this point in the election cycle. People aren't voting for, right? They are voting against. This listener notwithstanding, you know, what you see more and more coming out of Maine are a bunch of people who are begrudgingly, as Sarah put it, begrudgingly voting for Plattner. I don't like him. Some of the things he has said and done make me uncomfortable, but we cannot send Susan Collins back to the Senate. And if he's what we got, he's what we got. Ken Paxton's campaign isn't even trying to portray himself in a positive light. Everything that they are doing ever since he secured the nomination is to show just how unpalatable James Tallarico would be to the people of Texas, right? This is where we're at right now. Now, I do think it is important to note that Plattner and Paxton, I don't think are reflective of the entire candidate pool across the country in 2026, right? They are both getting outsized attention because I do think they are so outside of the norm.
0: And they're in states and races that could decide the future of Congress.
2: That's right. But one thing that's becoming increasingly clear is that Democrats have been saying from the beginning, the road to the majority runs through Maine. You have to win Maine. And that's why we're willing to overlook. Even national Democrats who had expressed concern with Plattner before are now coming to his defense. I'm not sure this is necessarily true. When you look at the Senate map and you look at the polling that's coming out of a number of other states, but there is a road to the majority without necessarily winning Maine. As someone who has concerns about Plattner, that gives me a little bit of comfort, is that, you know, if enough voters in Maine stay home because they find him and whatever new allegations may come out to be unpalatable, that we might still be able to win without winning Maine. But that's it right now. People are so concerned with giving the other side power that they're willing to overlook flawed candidates on their own side.
0: All right. You're listening to Left, Right, and Center from KCRW. We're talking about the Senate race in Maine. Susan Collins, Republican, longtime incumbent against Graham Plattner, Democrat, with a lot of concerns about his personal life. Sarah, I want to turn to Susan Collins a little bit, speaking of like whether candidates should continue investing in this sort of negative, this is why you shouldn't vote for the other person, and the question of maybe more positive campaigning. Like I think about the war in Iran. I mean, hostilities and strikes between these two countries have ramped up really quickly because this is drawn out. We've seen Congress start to shift. More and more Republicans have broken from the president by trying to vote to rein in his war powers. Susan Collins, she's been in office for like 30 years. She's never been afraid to defy Trump, even though in the view of Democrats, she has sided with him too much. She was the first Republican to cross the aisle and vote for that war powers resolution. Like how should she be framing herself right now? Like to these critical kind of moderate voters in Maine who might actually decide this? Should she just trash Plattner as much as she can? Or is there kind of a case to make in terms of who she is as a Republican, a moderate Republican during the second Trump presidency?
1: It will do her no good to focus on Plattner because that's already happened, right? There's no one in Maine who's not pretty aware of Plattner's flaws. The one thing I guess I do want to disagree with Mo about is it's a little bit weird to say that you're, you know, hand-wringing over Plattner. Oh, you know, he's not perfect, but, you know, I got to support him anyway because the Senate, when the primary hadn't happened, you weren't stuck with him. That's why I say that his flaws appear to be a feature, not a bug for a lot of people. Same with Ken Paxton in Texas, by the way. And so for Susan Collins, I would basically let the Plattner circus run itself, let that candidate spend all of his time, you know, talking about how he's redeemed himself in the last 6 months or something and you know, every day is better than the last. For Susan Collins, if we were dealing with sort of a, this is an unfair way to put it, but when I say rational voter, I sort of mean the political science terminology of rational voter. Rational voters would argue that Susan Collins' seniority is far more helpful for Maine. And it is really rich to hear both parties complain that no one from the other party will work with them. No one from the other party will hold their own party's presidents accountable, and then run the people out of office who ever do so. Joe Manchin, Susan Collins, all of the Republicans who voted to impeach Donald Trump in the House. If you remember, of course, Chuck Schumer actually spent a great deal of money in Republican primaries to defeat those Republicans. And then they go on TV and are like, no, Republicans will co-sign my bill. Yes, it's because anytime that either group breaks from their party, the other party exploits the weakness through redistricting, through funding a primary opponent who is more extreme. And so members of Congress from both parties have gotten more and more extreme over the last 25 years. But in our tribalist age, right, you have to get rid of Susan Collins because she has an R next to her name. And in our current age, you can't possibly vote for Tallarico because yada, yada, yada, he has a D next to his name.
2: I agree with everything you just said. But here's, I think, why we're in this case. Because for bipartisanship to work, the parties tend to find the least common denominator to agree on. You don't see very often big, bold, sweeping changes passing with major bipartisan measures. It's sort of the incremental stuff. But I think for a lot of voters, that incrementalism isn't enough. Right? They do want big, bold, sweeping change, whether it's on the left or whether it's on the right. And the fact that they don't get it as their problems in their everyday lives get worse, I think they've given up on this notion that if both parties come together, we can solve something. They've seen, you and I have railed against the inability of the parties to come together on immigration, right? On a whole host of issues.
1: I mean, maybe the best example of what you're talking about, Mo, is that Obamacare passes. Healthcare costs have not gone down.
2: Yeah.
1: And the explanation that we hear is that Obamacare was too incremental. It wasn't big and bold enough. Instead of saying like, oh, you know what? That was a one-party legislative proposal, and it probably would have been better if both parties had had to work through this together. Now, I get it why that didn't happen, but Obamacare is this great example of the phenomenon you're talking about, where when incrementalism doesn't work, the answer isn't, oh, that's because we didn't negotiate, we didn't hear the other side. Instead, it's we need fewer people in our tent, more extreme versions, more echo chamber, then we'll do bigger things and, you know, dot, dot, dot, we solve the problem.
0: All right, we're going to take a quick break and pick up this conversation afterwards. I'll be back with Mo Lathy and Sarah Isger in a moment with more Left, Right, and Center.
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0: All right, back again with Left, Right, and Center. I'm David Green with Sarah Isger on the right, Mo Lathy on the left. We were talking a moment ago about the tribal nature of our politics today. Sarah, you were talking about that the parties seem to be in this mode of incrementalism is bad, compromise is bad. Like, let's continue finding more extremes so we can do the bigger things that we all want in our echo chamber. And Mo, I'm really curious how that reflects like on this Maine Senate race and what our voter, our listener from Maine, Tony, asked. He's from Portland, and I'm still struck by him saying, are you saying the only defensible act of a Mainer who values morality can take in November is to reelect Susan Collins? And I don't think anyone is saying that. Like, a voter like Tony can decide, like, what am I willing to accept when it comes to moral questions about a candidate? But I think what we're all reminding voters like Tony is, you know, Susan Collins does represent a type of lawmaker who is going to be more open to incrementalism and compromise. And it's like part of the question that voters need to be asking themselves today is, what kind of Congress do you want? What kind of politics do we want? And that has to be something that you weigh as well.
2: Yeah. And I think what I'm saying is that increasingly over the past decade, maybe two, voters have been saying, I actually don't want the incremental Congress. I actually don't want the bipartisanship, even though we say we do. What we really want is someone who is going to push back on the bad guys, however they define the bad guys, someone who's going to push back on the bad guys and do the big thing, because the little things have not made my life easier, right? And that's what I think they look at Graham Plattner and they're willing to say it. I also think it's really interesting and important to note that the whole question of morality has shifted. What is it that we care about and do we consider to be moral and immoral in politics? And I'll tell you what it's not anymore. It isn't infidelity. It isn't sexting. Donald Trump won the presidency twice. He was on the national ballot three times, each time getting more votes than he did the previous time. He didn't become more moral as time went on. People know all of his flaws, and yet more of them voted for him each time than in the previous election. Where the shift in morality is taking place is, I think more people, sounds like more Maine Democrats, think that the morality question is not Graham Plattner's personal life, the things that would have tanked a candidate 20, 30 years ago. It is the morality question is, who are you fighting for? It is the corruption message that he's leaning into. And so they're willing to overlook the personal foibles, just as a lot of evangelicals were willing to overlook Donald Trump's personal life and oftentimes said the same thing about redemption that Tony mm-hmm. said, right?
1: Mm-hmm.
2: They were willing to overlook that and accept that because they saw him fighting a different moral fight.
1: Exactly.
2: I completely disagree with that. But I think that's where voters are today.
1: One more point in favor of incrementalism, by the way, that I think Mo will wildly agree with. Donald Trump has been running a presidency promising during the election and then fulfilling that once in office that he would not be an incremental president, that his base will get everything that they want. And he had both houses of Congress controlled by his party. He has run the government through executive order, not even bothering to go to Congress for most of the big things that he promised his base. How's inflation doing, guys? Like, as in, when one party gets everything that they want and runs the government, it actually hasn't worked out very well. Joe Biden tried the same thing. It didn't work out. It turns out that we actually are better as a country, smarter as a country, and more able to solve our problems when everyone is in the room together and we have to hash this stuff out. That's why Congress exists. That's why we have created it the way that we have. But so, Mo, it's funny that everyone wants to reject incrementalism when what we've been doing for the last 10 years has been a rejection of incrementalism, and it hasn't worked.
2: I'm actually on your side when it comes to this question and incrementalism. And that's why, you know, a lot of the base doesn't like me, right? Because I'm one of those establishment people who prefers an incremental solution that might move the needle a little bit. But the thing we have to, and people like us have to acknowledge, is that while that may be how we get some things done, it hasn't been enough to satisfy voters who feel like their lives just keep getting harder and harder and harder, and that incrementalism is not going to fix it. We have to acknowledge that and figure out a way to talk to those people and actually make them feel that their lives can get better. And we have failed. The establishment class has failed on that front.
0: Well, I think this is kind of the last topic I wanted to cover with you both today, and I think it feeds into a lot of what you're saying, this assumption and playing into the notion that the other side is evil and doing horrible things. I mean, that's what we hear about in our conversations about elections and the whole process of voting in our country. I'm thinking about here in Los Angeles, it took 6 days after polls closed for votes to be counted in the mayor's race to be called. We talked about on this show that it looked like Republican Spencer Pratt was going to be going against Karen Bass, Mayor Karen Bass, in the runoff this year. That's not the case. Incumbent Democrat Karen Bass is actually going to be going against fellow Democrat Nithya Raman in a runoff, even though the Republican Spencer Pratt had been in second place for days. He was edged out after all the votes were counted. Republicans like Vice President J.D. Vance, he told Fox News that there's something very fishy that kept coming in waves with all of these mail-in ballots being tough for Republicans. Here's the vice president.
12: The way that they're coming in just so happens to work out such that the Republican is getting kicked out of the final two, so it's a Democrat versus Democrat runoff. That seems pretty shady to me.
0: But we should say over half of Americans vote early or by mail, and we have a pretty pivotal election coming up just months away. I guess, Mo, like, is there a way to make sure that these results are respected so people like J.D. Vance can't go out there saying things are shady?
2: Well, first, let me just say, this is not a new process in California. This is exactly how California counted votes in 2024 and in 2022.
0: It's slow. I mean, this is what I'm saying. They could do better, probably.
2: You know what happened in those years? Some Republicans won congressional seats. I did not hear J.D. Vance say anything or Speaker Johnson say anything about how invalid the count was when they won. They are speaking up now because their candidates lost.
0: Sure.
2: Now, putting that aside, California could count faster. I think it should, so that it just takes this off the table. The president's entire political success has been by taking on a rigged system. So forgive me if I don't believe that fixing the California vote count so that it happens faster, he'll suddenly change his tune. He'll find something else to call rigged, as he has in other states. Having said that, we are in an era of where there's a serious attention deficit by most voters. They want what they want when they want it. And that includes finding out who won an election, even though I think California has very defensible reasons for being slow to count. It does give people who want to be skeptical of the system a reason to shout. It does give them an opportunity to further undermine it. So let's fix it. Let's find a different way to do it. But we should be clear, slow does not mean fraudulent.
0: Slow can actually mean less fraudulent, right? I mean, a slow process, they're checking signatures and making sure that every vote is legitimate. I mean, that's the odd irony here.
2: You're not seeing evidence of any sort of widespread fraud coming out of the California vote. The fact that there are soldiers serving overseas in hostile areas who can still cast their ballot and know that it will be counted is a good thing. But we're living in an era where it allows the president to use this as a hammer to hit the system.
0: Well, Sarah, I guess the fundamental question, how can we stop conspiracy theories from spreading that undermine confidence in our elections? Is it a matter of saying of combating that kind of messaging directly, or are there things that you think can be done in the process of our voting that might make people more confident? Mo is saying Trump's going to send a message that there's fraud no matter how long.
2: I mean, he called the election he won in 2016 fraudulent, and he won that one, right? He's always going to find a reason no matter what.
1: Yeah, but the difference is this gives him a lot of stuff to point to that is a problem. You go to the 2005 Carter-Baker Commission, right? This is after the 2000 president.
2: You love some Carter-Baker.
0: Love me some Carter-Baker Commission.
1: Marvin Gaye playing in the background as I talk about it.
0: Oh, my God. This fans of this show, let's get Carter-Baker t-shirts for left, right, and center and spread them around.
1: Well, as y'all know.
0: Yes, remind us what it is for people who haven't been following closely.
1: Jimmy Carter and James Baker formed a bipartisan commission after the 2000 election to talk about how we could improve both election accessibility and security. And they came up with 80 plus ways to make our elections both more accessible and more secure. We have done none of them because instead both parties decided to weaponize these issues against the other party. But California is a pretty bad offender on things that the Carter-Baker Commission pointed out were really bad for both of these, actually. Number one, accepting ballots 7 days after an election is not normal, actually. That is on the outlier of accepting ballots. If you simply say that a ballot must arrive on election day, then voters send their ballots in earlier. There's not something obviously more moral about accepting ballots 1 day later, 3 days later, 20 days later. Like, no. Set that ballots have to be received by election day so that the election is consummated on election day and we can count all the ballots immediately. That's number one. Number two, ballot harvesting is a huge problem that the Carter-Baker Commission talked about. This is the ability of voters to have strangers often help them fill out their ballots and take their ballots in to a voting location. This is ripe for abuse and fraud and all sorts of other things. And in the North Carolina race from 2018, where someone was actually arrested, it was for ballot harvesting. This person went to their opponent campaign's, you know, strong neighborhood, harvested, we think, about 1,100 ballots, and then threw them all in the trash. The idea of going to a nursing home and helping people fill out their ballots when they can't really read what you're, you know, who you're actually marking the ballot for and you're taking advantage of people. Ballot harvesting is bad. And I think at this point, the majority of states do ban it, but California does not. So get ballots on the day.
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1: Talk about Carter Baker. Tony from Maine, we heard your voice a little while ago. Thank you for sending in a question. We would love if all of you would send in questions. You can record a voice memo, maybe 30 seconds or so. Tony did a great job. 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That's lrc@kcrw.org. We're going to move to our left, right, and center rants and raves. Mo, you told me you had a basketball one. I have a basketball one. So let's start with Sarah, and then you and I can get on the basketball court.
2: Fine, I will rave about the NBA Finals, which, in fairness,
1: I'm going to do it
2: because of you two. I'm going to rave about the NBA Finals because I used to really care about it when it was like the Steve Nash era. In fact, I had all this like Phoenix Suns stuff.
1: Nice.
2: But now I really enjoy the NBA Finals because my husband can watch that and I can, do furniture porn, house porn, like any of the sort of pornography that women go in for these days. My son wants bunk beds. You have no idea the number of bunk beds that are out there. And I can just go through each one like the Carter Baker Commission. And so thank you, NBA Finals, for giving me that freedom from my spouse.
1: That is, furniture porn is something I'm not going to forget. That that is
3: just the way you said it sounded. I heard a comma after furniture because there was a long pause.
1: Yeah.
3: So it took me a second to realize you were talking about furniture porn and not furniture and porn.
2: Yeah. The Oxford comma is
1: as it were.
3: Yeah.
1: Okay, Mo, basketball?
3: I am a big fan of the NBA Finals, and I actually have been watching them with my wife this year, who got really into it. And you cannot overlook the game on Wednesday night, in which the Knicks pulled off the biggest comeback in finals history. A lot of people watched it on TV. The Garden was packed and full of energy and exciting. But you know who was not in the Garden? Average Knicks fans. Why? The cheapest seat at the Garden this series, the nosebleeds, went for $4,000 for nosebleed seats. Courtside ran $43,000. One ticket sold for $65,000. You know who could afford that?
1: Timothy Chalamet.
3: Watch every broadcast.
1: Taylor Swift.
3: You see Timothy Chalamet, Ben Stiller, Taylor Swift, Larry David, because they're the only ones who can afford these seats. My daughter went to bed before the end of the game. When I told her about it the next morning, she pulled up social media to watch that exciting final play.
1: Yeah.
3: She had to scroll through 20 clips of celebrities' reactions before she got to the actual basket.
1: Exactly.
3: So show me the fans and show me fans who can actually get into the game, not the famous faces who are the only ones who can afford it.
1: Thank you. Thank you, Mo. Thank you. I hate the Knicks. It's because I'm a 76ers fan, but I hate them for everything you just described. There are real Knicks fans in New York, like a lot of them. It's a great fan base, and they deserve to be
3: deserve
1: in that arena. And I am sick of seeing those celebrities. And also,
3: careful so though, just, you're at an LA station. It's not like Lakers games are showing people beyond celebrities.
1: I am, but this is ridiculous. I mean, Jack Nicholson was. I celebrate his Lakers fandom. I know I'm a total hypocrite. I just hate the Knicks because I'm a Sixers fan. But I'm going to say this. I am going to get back to something, Sarah, you called me out for, which was the conspiracy theory. I want Donald Trump, and this is my rave, to go to every last game of this series so the Spurs win, because I think he is a jinx. And saying he's a jinx is not a conspiracy theory. I believe in woo-woo stuff. Vibes. It's vibes. It's vibes. And I think when he's at the game, like, things don't go well for the Knicks. It's a superstition now, and I would love him to go to every game because I would love nothing more than the Knicks to lose the last three games of this series and go down to Wemby and lose the NBA Finals. And now every friend of mine who loves the Knicks is going to hate me. And we're going to stop there.
3: I am still upset as a diehard Georgetown Hoyas fan about when then President Obama and Vice President Biden came to a Georgetown game, because it disrupted the game. It disrupted the traffic patterns. It disrupts the vendors.

0: the surrounding area. So I want my presence to stay away no matter who's playing, no matter who the president is.
1: That is the most left, right, and center beautiful take I've ever heard. That is perfection. And a perfect way to end. Thank you both. Want to say thank you to the team putting this show together each week. Left, Right, and Center is produced by Leo Duran. Our executive producer is Arnie Seipel. The show is recorded and mixed by Nick Lamponi. Todd M. Simon composed our theme music. 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
4: I'm Angeline Tetawayo, sitting in for Tom Power. Welcome to Q. It's a rare type of spirit who's compelled with such singular focus that nothing could make them veer off their path. Vince Gill is a country music superstar, and he's exactly this kind of spirit. Getting booed off stage didn't faze him. Getting tempted by a big payday didn't distract him. And at 60 years old, he's taking on new challenges that terrify him. Those stories are being chronicled in a new batch of songs where we hear Vince Gill look back and continue forward with an ambitious project where he's releasing an EP a month for an entire year. Vince Gill is coming up. Plus, art historian Davida Ronovich will be here to talk about how the Canadian Heritage Minute inspired her new comedy series. All that and more is coming up on Q.

You're listening to Q from CBC on public radio in the United States and across North America on Sirius XM 169. I'm Angeline Tetaweo, sitting in for Tom Power. When you've had a long and storied career, it's not unusual to step back for a minute and reflect. Some actors do it by publishing a big memoir. Photographers could exhibit a retrospective, and musicians, well, maybe a big farewell tour or a deluxe re-release of some of their biggest hits. But Vince Gill is taking a different path. If you don't know Vince Gill, he is a legend in country music, a gifted storyteller, a country Hall of Famer, and multi-Grammy Award winner. And when I say multi, I mean he's won over 20 Grammy Awards. You might know him best for songs like this one.

From his hit album, I Still Believe in You, that is Vince Gill with Don't Let Our Love Start Slipping Away. So at this point in his career, Vince Gill has really done it all. And now he's ready to look back. His new project is called 50 Years From Home. And the plan is that Vince Gill will release a new EP full of new songs every month for a year. So far, he's released 8 EPs. And the whole thing touches on some pretty key moments in Vince Gill's life and career. Take this one.

0: That's Vince Gill with the song Brown's Diner Bar, which is a real place in Nashville. Tom started their conversation by asking him about it. Take a listen.
1: Brown's Diner Bar, I've seen that in Nashville before. I think I've been past it. I've never been in it.
2: Yeah, it's kind of a legendary old burger joint that has been here almost 100 years.
1: How are the burgers? I heard you used to have them all the time.
2: Well, they're pretty good. I still have one. I had one the other day. I've been going in there for over 50 years, and it's kind of a magical place. It was kind of a meeting spot for a lot of songwriters, a lot of musicians and things like that. It wouldn't be uncommon to run into John Prine in there or Don Everly or folks like that, and pretty heady bunch, and I've been going in there forever, and they still make a good hamburger.
1: That's a wild thing about Nashville. Like, I remember hearing that John Hartford song, Nobody Eats at, what's called, Line Balls anymore?
2: Yeah.
1: Yeah, and I remember hearing him tell stories about he'd be there, and like Bill Monroe would be over in the corner, and Waylon Jennings would be over in the corner, you know? Like, that's that kind of thing can happen, you know?
2: Yeah, of course. You know, everybody has their spots and places that you like and make you feel comfortable and familiar and all that stuff. So, yeah, there's a bunch of those around here.
1: So what's going on? Like you, the EP, once a month for a year. Talk to me about it.
2: Well, it's a daunting amount of work, I can assure you. I spend a good bit of my spare time in the studio just trying to stay ahead of everything and get everything finished, get everything recorded and mixed and sung and backgrounds, guitar solos, all that kind of stuff. And I guess the idea of it came from just my wanting to celebrate leaving home 50 years ago. You know, I left home in the summer of 75, and I moved to Kentucky from Oklahoma and to be in a bluegrass band. And these songs kind of represent that journey, you know, 50 years of leaving home and having the courage to pull out of the driveway and wave goodbye to my mom and dad. And it was a hard thing to do, to be brave enough to try that. And it's worked out. I've had a really nice life and a really fine career, and done a lot of wonderful things that I never thought I would have gotten to do, and I have no regrets.
1: Well, I want to tell that story through a couple of songs. Let's start with the one from one of the new records. Take a listen to this.

0: playing my guitar.
1: So that's Vince Gill and Made Me. I feel like that song there might be what you were talking about just then.
2: It exactly was, you know, and it, the beauty of it all is it's true to an extent.
1: tell me what that song's about.
2: Well, it's just been about, it's about the, once I mentioned it earlier, the courage to take a job and go try to play music for a living at 18 years old is daunting. It took a lot of courage out of me. In my heart, like, I felt like the worst thing that could happen is it doesn't work out and you can go home.
1: Yeah.
2: You know, I could always go home. And it was a lean stretch of life, man. I moved to Louisville, Kentucky from Oklahoma City, where I grew up, and I found a place to live. This guy let musicians rent rooms in his house, and I had a little room in the attic of this house in Louisville, and my rent was only $15 a month. And I thought, well, I make enough of my gig, a couple hundred bucks a week, that I think I'll be all right, and I can eat and I can pay the rent. And it's kind of been the goal from day one, is just stay ahead of the man, you know, that you owe money to or what have you. And I've been able to pay the rent the whole stretch.
1: I want to go back to Oklahoma before you go to Louisville. Just take a listen to this.

0: That boy's singing through his nose.
1: Can you tell us what we're listening to there?
0: That is the first record I ever made. I was in a local band in Oklahoma City called Mountain Smoke, and we pooled our money together and went and made a record, and we played a bunch of bluegrass festivals and things back in Oklahoma, and that song was the very first song I ever heard me sing on the radio when I was driving in my pickup truck through Oklahoma City one day. That song came on. I'm playing banjo on that song.
1: Oh, you're playing banjo? Lead. I thought you were playing dobro. Uh-huh. You're playing banjo.
0: I probably played both.
1: Yeah.
0: And it was so, it was the greatest thrill. I can't even describe what that felt like, getting to hear yourself play and sing on the radio. And I got on, I had a CB radio at the time, and I got on there and I started, so you're not going to believe it. They're playing our song on this radio station, you know, and these truckers were coming back and saying, you sound pretty good, kid, stick with it, you know. And what I remember most about hearing myself for the first time is the hope that it instilled in me. You know, it was the first thing I ever tried to do, and lo and behold, somebody played it, you know, on a radio station. And so it gave me this hope that has never wavered, you know, from that day forward. Every time I do something, record with somebody or on my own or somebody else's record, and I would hope that it would work, you know, and hope that somebody would find it, somebody would respond to it. And so 52 years later now, I'm still get as excited hearing myself on the radio today as I ever did back when I was 17 years old.
1: I heard a great story I thought you might tell about that band, Mountain Smoke. You were in high school when you first joined that band. You guys went into Oklahoma City and you had an opening gig that you sort of weren't expecting.
0: Yeah, I've told this story my whole life, but
1: I love it.
0: We got a call in the middle of the day and said, hey, we need somebody down here to open a show. Do you guys think you could come down and open the show? And we said, yeah, sure. So we put a band together of whoever we could find that was available, and we went down there to the Civic Center in Oklahoma City and drove by the marquee, and it said appearing tonight, Kiss. I went, well, that's got to be a mistake, you know. Maybe they got us playing in the basement for a Shriners convention or something. No, we lo and behold, we sadly had to go out there and try to open. We were a popular local band, you know, and we went out there and they're all made up and ready to rock and ready to go at it, you know. And we come out there with our banjos and fiddles, and they hated us. They booed us off stage, you know, and
1: really, they booed? They booed?
0: Oh, my God. They booed, they screamed, they threw stuff at us. It was hysterical. And the more they did it, the more I loved it. Just having that many people pissed off at me was hysterical. And we finished the first song, and they're booing. I go, thank y'all. We appreciate that. You like that one? Wait till you hear this next one we got picked up for you. And I was messing with them, and, you know. And finally, it got a little bit too dangerous, and we had to leave the stage after a couple of songs.
1: Really?
0: Uh-huh. And then the next morning, they did a review of the show, and they were talking about Kiss, and they played and whatnot, said, but the weirdest part of the night was local band Mountain Smoke opening for this band. I don't understand who thought that was a good idea. And they were sadly booed off stage after a couple of songs, and group member Vince Gill showed his part of his anatomy the crowd could kiss in their bold letters. And I still have that review somewhere. It was priceless. I ran into those guys years later, and I met Paul Stanley. We were on the same record company when I was playing with Pure Prairie League, and he couldn't have, I asked him, I said, do you remember a gig in Oklahoma where a bluegrass band tried to open for you? And he goes, yeah, they almost burned the place down. I go, I was in that band. And we had a big laugh, and then Gene was not quite as nice about it all. He wasn't as friendly and all that, but it was hysterical. I love that that happened. I went, well, how much worse could it get, you know?
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1: Let me ask you a little bit about that courage point you were mentioning. You know, you were a kid, playing in bands. Sure, you had a pretty successful local band. And then, you know, you go to Louisville and you go to Nashville. You're in California for a while. You're playing with Byron Berline. You're doing, like, a lot of pretty amazing gigs. When you talk about the courage you had back then, like, what do you think it was? What convinced you to go on that road? What convinced you to leave home? It wasn't an easy thing to do.
0: Well, I don't know that I would say it was arrogance or cockiness or anything, but my ears in this whole stretch of life that I've been through, last 52 years of doing this for a living, they've never lied to me. My ears told me I was okay at doing what I was doing and that I could hang with just about anybody. And that gave me confidence. And once again, when somebody paid me to come play in a beer joint when I was 15, I knew what I wanted to do.
1: Yeah.
0: You know, and I didn't have to go to college. I didn't have to mess with any of that. And away I went.
1: But if it was just about getting paid, you wouldn't have made the call. Like, the story I heard about you is that you were trying to make it or just trying to get better or something as a songwriter in Nashville. And if it was just about, hey, I'm just happy to get up and paid and pay my bills playing music. I heard a story that Mark Knopfler from Dire Straits, he offered you to be in Dire Straits or tour mm-hmm. with Dire Straits at a time when that was a pretty big gig to get.
0: Yeah, it was.
1: That
0: goes back to the late 80s. I had been making records. I'd made three albums on my own starting in 83. And I always jokingly say, yeah, I was making records back then, but I couldn't prove it because nobody had them, which was true. And he came and heard me play and knew about me a little bit and called and said, hey, I wonder if you'd be interested in being in the band and coming on this world tour. And you know, I was struggling to pay for my house in those days. It was lean. And I had, like I said, I made three records on my own, and my ears told me I could sing with all the rest of the cats, and maybe just the right song hadn't come along. And for whatever reason, I just told him, I said, dude, I said, I can't bail on what I've tried to accomplish. And my ears tell me I'm good enough, and I think I have something to offer country music, and I can't quit. I wouldn't say I was admitting failure if I took that gig, but it might have undone all the years I'd tried in some way, shape, or form. I don't know.
1: Yeah, but it's a risk, so, you know? It's a risk that means, like, I won't be able to make my money playing. Like, I won't be able to, you know?
0: And not taking the sure thing.
1: Yeah.
0: You know, that's a lot of times people always want to chase the money and chase the sure thing and have a, you know, I remember Keb Mo said that to me one time. Somebody asked him, said, when did you finally really get it going? He goes, when I didn't have a backup plan. And so I did the same thing. I said, if I don't bet on me, I can't expect anybody else to either. And so I took the leap of faith and said, I think I have something to offer country music. And I turned it down. And it would have been a great windfall for me financially, but I couldn't bail on what I'd tried to accomplish. And lo and behold, not long after that, I had a song called When I Call Your Name that came out in 89 or 90, and it blew up and was one of those career records that sold a couple million records and won awards and Song of the Year and things like that. And it was like, it was, you know, it was the key that unlocked the next bunch of years of success.
1: I might add to that it was in your own voice then too, and then you were able to sing with your own voice as opposed to, and no disrespect to people who do it at all, but you know being in a band and playing guitar in a band or playing bass in a band, you were able to get your own thoughts and you're able to work on your writing. It brings me to one of the songs on the EPs I wanted to ask you about. Just take a listen to this.

0: can afford. I'm so tired of being.
1: It's Vince Gill and I'm Selling All My Memories. Can you talk to me about that song?
2: Yeah, it was a fun song to write. I wrote that with Ernest, who is a young artist that's really blowing up and writes great songs. He's a great singer. And also Jake Worthington, who is another kind of a throwback to maybe the George Jones era of singers. He's a really traditional country singer, and he's quite great, you know. And we just sat down and wrote that song. You know, I think I had the title in my back pocket, and they all liked it, and away we went and wrote a pretty sweet song.
1: You said about your songwriting in an interview I read one time that you like taking people somewhere with your songs, that when you write a song, you want them to be able to see the images. What do you mean by that?
2: Well, I want them to find a way into that song. You know, I don't know if movies are like that. They are for me. I'll watch a movie and go, okay, what part would I be in that movie if I was in that movie? And I do the same thing with songs. I hear a song and go, where do I find myself in that song? And oftentimes I think great songs hook you and lure you in with the first line of the song. You know, like the great George Jones classic, he said, I love you till I die. And you hear that and you just go, oh, hell, what's happening? What is going on? I want to hear the rest of this story. And if you can catch somebody and hook them right off the bat, man, you know, hello, darkness, my old friend.
1: Yeah.
2: You know, there's so many great opening lines. Yesterday, all my troubles seem to go
1: together again.
2: Yeah, together again.
1: Yeah.
2: You know, it's like right off the bat, you're in.
1: Yeah.
2: You know, and you wanna go, okay, what's next? I want to hear what's next. And if you can get that, you know, a lot of songwriters will say a lot of great songs get separated by the second verse. If the second verse isn't as good as the first verse, the song doesn't stand a chance. But once again, you're weaving a story, and you want people to connect to it and find their way into it, find themselves in it somehow, some way.
1: My guest today is Vince Gill. His new project is called 50 Years From Home. It's a year-long series of EPs released every month. I want to talk to you. Well, actually, before I get to the Eagles thing, I read this quote when I was doing research for this that you said Canada accepted you long before the U.S. did. Canadian show. What does that mean?
2: Well, that's the place that responded to me first. You know, it was a hard struggle for me to get radio to play my records when I first got started in 83, but Canada was always open-armed and come on up, and I toured with a bunch of different people up there opening shows and did my own shows up there and TV shows and Tommy Hunter show. And
1: oh, you did the
2: like
1: Tommy
2: that.
1: Hunter show?
2: Oh, yeah. Yeah, I think every hillbilly singer did it once, you know, and I was no exception. I did it a couple times. And but, yeah, just once again, sometimes people aren't, you know, all about the hype and all about the press and all about the stuff where here, sometimes in the States, you kind of have to climb on to what everybody else is all about. And same thing was it was similar in Europe. You know, they were more open and welcoming of me because, you know, a lot of times people think the biggest star that's here should be the biggest star that's in Canada or the biggest star that's in Europe or the biggest star in other countries. And the other countries just go, no, we just like what we like.
1: Yeah.
2: In the realm of all the hype of it and the knowledge of who the biggest stars are in our country, you know, they're just a little more open-minded maybe and they like what they like. And that was always comforting to me that I knew I had a place that I was accepted.
1: Well, I'm glad we were nice to you.
2: Yeah, very much so.
1: Okay. Can I ask you about the Eagles thing?
2: Sure.
1: So for people who don't know, you spent the last few years singing with the Eagles, singing with Eagles after the death of their singer, one of their singers, Glenn Frey.
2: Yep.
1: The question I've always wondered about this is about like day one. Like this is a band, like you grew up in Oklahoma listening to Joe Walsh, who's now a member of the Eagles. You were out in California around the same time that they were making music. Byron was playing with them. They soundtracked a lot of your life. Can you take me into day one of like the rehearsal? Like you walk in there and plug in the guitar and how are you feeling?
2: I was terrified.
1: Yeah.
2: You know, I'm 60 years old, scared to death, you know, and I remember, you know, that I didn't get a ton of information of what I should learn and what I was expected to sing and parts or any of that kind of stuff, but I'm a fast learner and it was easy for me. And And I knew most all those songs, not the intricacies of all of them, but I knew them in a way that I could, you know, latch on pretty quickly and be a part of it. But I remember the first day was daunting, you know, and I had a brief run in with Don, nothing major, but just, you know, and I knew I was in for a good test, you know, and I think that what the best compliment I've gotten from Don, in all these, this is my 10th year to tour with them, is somebody asked him in an interview early on when I first started playing with him. They said, "Why did you get the country guy to be in your band?" And he smiled. He said, "Because he knows how to be in a band. And that was high praise. And when we were doing the first gig, our first, now mind you, our first gig is at Dodger Stadium, baseball stadium, where the LA Dodgers play. That's where the band started. And Glenn has passed, and here's this, you know, hillbilly singer kid coming in to sing Glenn songs, you know, along with his son Deacon. And I could feel the apprehension of those people in the crowd. And we were doing, I remember we were doing sound check for the first gig. And I was singing an old song of mine called "Whenever You Come Around" at soundcheck, just me and a guitar testing my mic out and checking out the sound of the monitors and all that. And he came over to me and he goes, "What is that song?" And I go, "It's a song of mine that was a hit some years back." And he goes, "Man, can we work it up and do it tonight?" And I said, "Well, Don," I said, "with all due respect," I said, "I'd rather not." And he said, "Why?" I said, "Look," I said, "what I'm getting ready to do isn't going to be easy, you know, and what I don't want to do is give these people one more reason to not like me and have them sit out there saying, I didn't come here to hear Vince Gill songs. I came here to hear Eagles songs." I said, "So if you don't mind, I'd rather not do any of my songs and just let me do this job I'm supposed to do." And yeah, and it worked out, you know, and I think he respected that out of me. And that's why he said he knows how to be in a band. I didn't need the limelight. I didn't need the spotlight. I didn't need to be featured and no preferential treatment. And he likes that I'm normal, you know, and away we went. And it's been, I think it's been a great experience for everybody.

0: That's a little bit of Vince Gill with the song One More Last Chance. And before that, you heard the first part of Tom's conversation with the country music legend, where they talked about his early days in Louisville and what it was like playing with the Eagles. Coming up, Vince Gill has a song that might bring you to tears if it hasn't already at some point. It's a song you might have heard at a funeral, and Vince will tell you how it came to be and how he keeps himself from crying every time he sings it. I'm Angeline Tedawayo. More with Vince Gill after this.
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0: I'm Angeline Tedawayo, in for Tom Power. You're listening to Q. You're in the middle of Tom's conversation with Vince Gill, the multi-Grammy Award-winning country music legend. What you're hearing right now is the song Go Rest High on That Mountain from his 1994 album When Love Finds You. In the first part of Tom and Vince's conversation, they talked about Vince's new year-long project, which is called 50 Years From Home. It's a series of EPs he's releasing over the course of the year, one each month, as a way to celebrate his five-decade career. In this next part of their conversation, Tom started by asking Vince about this song. It's probably one of his best-known songs.
4: For people who don't know the story, you wrote that song partly after the death of another actual bluegrass player turned country star, Keith Whitley, like yourself. And then you finished it, my understanding is, after the passing of your brother. Mm-hmm. I have watched you sing that song a lot, man. Like, I've seen that song get sung at Memorial Day celebrations, at funerals. I've seen you. I saw you sing it at George Jones's funeral.
5: Tried to.
4: You know, could you have known that?
5: No. You know, the beauty of that song is, you know, there is a reference to Keith in the first verse of that song, which is, "You were no stranger to the rain. You weren't afraid to face the devil. You were no stranger to the rain." That was a hit song of Keith's before his passing. And we knew each other in the bluegrass days. And then I'd kind of written a little bit of that first verse. And then I said, I don't feel comfortable about finishing this song. So I put it away. And 4 years later, my brother died. And I thought I had a really neat idea for the start of a song. So I finally finished it. But the bulk of it, you know, was really written around the loss of my brother, my big brother. And after I'd written it, I worked with a guy named Tony Brown, who produced most of my records. And he heard that song and he said, "You have to record that song." I said, "I'm not sure I want to." I said, "That's a song about my grief and me losing my brother, and I'm not sure, He said, "No, you have to." And he made me record that song. And so grateful that he did. And as it came out, you know, it was interesting to see people respond like they did to that song. And to me, it's a much deeper, much more broad meaning song because of what people use it for. You know, when they're really struggling, they lose somebody. It's kind of become a modern day an Amazing Grace. You know, and it gets used at funerals all the time, whether I'm singing or somebody else is. And to me, it's bigger than a hit song because the reason people use it, it's deeper.
4: Is there one ask of you to sing that song that stands out to you? Like, is there one?
5: Well, singing it at George Jones's funeral was the most memorable in that I fell apart. You know, not every time do I fall apart when I sing the song. In my mind, I'll just go somewhere else where I know I can get through it.
4: I bet it's hard
5: things.
4: To get through, yeah.
5: Yeah, you know, people don't understand. Every time I sing it, I have to go back to the moment on the bus before a show where my best friend Benny told me that my brother died. You know, every time I sing it, I have to go there. And it's hard. You know, it's brutal. But, you know, like I said, if I check out and I just kind of go somewhere else and I can find my way through it. Every now and then I'll lose it, and I don't mind losing it in front of people. And the cool thing about, the sweet thing about George Jones's memorial and losing it there is what it kind of did for everybody. Everybody, you know, for the whole performance, everybody was okay and pretty stoic and all that. And me falling apart gave the whole room the opportunity to fall apart.
4: Yeah, the permission to fall apart.
5: Yeah. You know, yeah. And I struggled for a long, long time to ever get it back together to where I could finish the song. But it was a beautiful emotional moment for an entire room of people that loved George Jones.
4: If you could go back and talk to that 18-year-old who left Oklahoma and hit the road and took that risk, what would you say to him?
5: I'd say, man, have as much fun as you can, because you can't control it, you know? You can't control what's going to happen. And I don't think I'd do anything different, you know? I think I would make the majority of the same decisions. Even the mistakes I made, I learned something from. So if you're willing to own your own mess, you know, you can learn a lot from screwing something up, and I screwed up plenty, you know? Nobody's immune from messing stuff up, and I did my share. And I don't know that I'd go back and not do those things, because I think the lessons that I got from those mistakes was worth more than not ever making the mistakes.
4: Vince, I'm a big fan, and thanks for coming on today and talking to us.
5: All right, my pleasure. Thanks for your time.

0: a bit more of Go Rest High on That Mountain. Before that, you heard Tan's conversation with country music legend Vince Gill. His ongoing EP series is called 50 Years From Home, and you can find that anywhere you get your music. Wish I could see. I'm Angeline Tedeweo, in for Tom Power. 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
1: What is it, Mrs. Gold?
2: Burnt toast. Dr. Penfield, I can smell burnt toast.
3: Dr. Wilder Penfield. He cured my seizures and hundreds more. They say he drew the roadmap of the human brain. We just called him the greatest Canadian alive.
0: That's a clip from a classic Canadian Heritage Minute. You know, those 60-second dramatizations of Canadian history that would, like, pop up during commercial breaks like a public service announcement? They usually featured a historical figure from the 1800s like Laura Secord or Harriet Tubman, and they became a bit of a cultural phenomenon in Canada. Over the years, there have been parodies made. People have created their own Heritage Minutes based on specific moments in Canadian history. According to the internet, the Mott's Clamato Caesar and the Rob Ford drug scandal are significant moments in Canadian heritage. Now, imagine being one of the people responsible for making the real thing. That's Davida Aronovich. From 2012 to 2021, she produced Heritage Minutes for a whole new generation of Canadians. And it's part of what inspired her new comedy series, Pioneer Girl.
4: I lit my professor's car on fire after he stole all my research.
5: Well, maybe you don't sleep with him next time. Do you have a bonnet?
4: Excuse me? No. Oh, no. No, none for me, thanks. No. I am here to find a new book idea, so they let me back into my PhD program or I'm out for good. Excuse me? Yeah, my academic probation officer said this was a research job.
5: Well, it looks like you got screwed again there, baby doll, because this is olden days times Pioneer Village, where it's always 1867, and women wear bonnets and corsets, at least till we get the vote.
0: That's a scene from Pioneer Girl. The show follows Eleanor, a feminist history PhD student who was forced to work at a pioneer village after getting kicked out of academia. Davida created and co-wrote the web series, and she stopped by the studio to chat with guest host Garvia Bailey about how working in history inspired Pioneer Girl. But they started by talking about what goes into making a Heritage Minute. Here's their conversation.
6: Welcome.
7: Hello. Thanks so much for having me.
6: I'm wondering if that very first clip, the Burnt Toast Heritage Minute, do you remember that one?
7: I sure remember that one. While I did not work on that one because it was long before my time, it is deeply ingrained in my memory and, dare I say, our collective memory, so much so that I once appeared as Burnt Toast on Halloween.
6: Stop it.
7: Yeah, people loved it.
6: Of course they did.
7: Yeah.
6: And the thing is, people would get it.
7: Right?
6: Like, if you're going to, you're right away, you're like, oh yeah, I know what you are.
7: Mm-hmm.
6: Before we talk about Pioneer Girl, I want to talk about the Heritage Minutes.
7: Mm-hmm.
6: What goes on behind the scenes to make sure that a Heritage Minute is correct? Because there's the hairstyles, there's the costumes.
7: Yes.
6: What goes into creating these Heritage Minutes?
7: Garvia, I've seen a mustache measured for appropriate period length. No, I cannot stop it. That is accurate. But what I would say is that's really the level of care that is brought to these stories. Since we relaunched them, and we really look to kind of open the narrative up and include a lot of new and diverse stories. Mm. But what we did to continue to keep them really rooted in the history is we always did really meticulous fact checking. And we also worked with consultants. So we would have consultants from whatever communities the story that we were telling touched and historical experts.
6: Mm-hmm.
7: And where possible, we also worked with the living members of a family or relatives of someone whose story we were telling. So a lot of work went into 1 minute.
6: Yeah. Can you think of one of them that felt like, well, I guess you mentioned the mustache being measured. That's a pretty good example.
7: The real gift for me about working on this was not only the exposure to all of these beautiful, wonderful stories, some of which I didn't know, many were lesser known, but also meeting these people who have dedicated so much of their careers and their time to a very specific piece of history because they so much believe in its importance and the fact that it needs to be shared and understood. And so, you know, we would have people on set who were experts in literally military buttons.
6: Wow.
7: So people who had a degree of specialization that was so precise that they could tell you in a second after everything had been set up, mm-hmm. you know, right before the camera rolls, yes, you're good to go.
6: Okay, good.
7: Yeah.
6: Well, I thought you were going to go the other way. Like, no, those buttons are all wrong.
7: You have to redo them. That could happen, but that's why we had them there.
6: Yeah, of course. Yeah. Okay. So my producer was researching this, and she found a website dedicated to ranking mm-hmm. every single Heritage Minute. So you've seen this.
7: Oh, I have. I've read it.
6: Okay. So according to the website, mm-hmm. the criteria for a good Heritage Minute includes, okay, the presence of heartwarming music, always, mm-hmm. A eureka moment where we're all just like, what? Facial hair. Let's talk about the mustaches again.
7: Yes, of
6: right?
7: course.
6: And also, I quote, powerful white men being skeptical. For years, people have created their own Heritage Minutes as well. So I feel like you are a part of the zeitgeist. Like, how does that feel? Do you consider that?
7: I hadn't ever considered that, but I love the idea. It's very meta, and it would be a great honor. I will say that there is something really fabulous about seeing the audience response and the everything that people have done with the Heritage Minutes to demonstrate that they really have an impact. We were approached by several students at different points who were writing their master's theses on Heritage Minutes. We also saw people who had podcasts about the Heritage Minutes or entire trivia nights just dedicated to Heritage Minutes. Like, what an incredible compliment, not to mention the many, many parody Heritage Minutes that have been put out.
6: I love
7: which
6: them.
7: Are fantastic. Actually, Rick Mercer was well known for doing a series of parody Heritage Minutes.
8: And so, my dearest Tammy, our two great nations at war keep the flames of our love at bay. How is Poughkeepsie?
9: Johnson! I need those troop reports now. Oh! No more love letters to American lasses! We're at war, damn it!
7: That was fantastic. So I do feel exceptionally grateful to have been a part of it.
6: Yeah. I read that Pioneer Girl is loosely based on mm-hmm. your experience working on historical projects. And I wonder about what it was about your experiences that perhaps inspired this series.
7: Sure. Well, I think the first thing is really being exposed to a number of really impressive and interesting stories that I didn't feel were particularly well known. Mm. But another aspect was learning the complexity sometimes behind a story that I had grown up knowing only a certain way. And one of the really powerful examples for me was Lucy Maud Montgomery.
6: Yeah.
7: So I worked on that Heritage Minute, and I learned that Lucy Maud Montgomery, far from being sort of this classically kind of proper woman of the 19th century, was actually just as feisty as the character she had created. Mm-hmm. She wrote in 8 volumes mm-hmm. all about her experience and some very dark and difficult experiences, including anxiety, depression, insomnia, for which she used, you know, medication. There's even a question posed by her biographer about whether she takes her own life. And it was so surprising to me that this woman we know so well as Canadians, we weren't allowed to know more fully.
6: Right.
7: She lost an infant, and it really marked her. She had a very difficult marriage, was very fraught. She's very transparent about that. And there's something really liberating about the way in which she's just sort of embraced all of these complex aspects of being a woman. And one of her lines from in her diaries was when she was talking about her depression, and she says, "I look at other women and I wonder how many of them are also hiding something under their smiles." Mm. And so even at this time, women are being told to smile more.
6: Smile.
7: Right.
6: Yeah.
7: And it's like, I hear you. Mm-hmm. I hear you, Lucy Maud Montgomery. I also don't being like being told to smile.
6: Right. That sounds like a very Eleanor line.
7: Right.
6: That you just
7: totally.
6: Said.
0: I'm Angeline Tetawayo. You're listening to Q. You're in the middle of guest host Garvia Bailey's conversation with writer and producer Davida Aronovich. So Davida was just talking about Lucy Maud Montgomery, who is perhaps best known for writing these happy-go-lucky tales in Anne of Green Gables, even though in reality, she was facing so much hardship. And this is kind of the point of Davida's comedy series, Pioneer Girl. The main character, Eleanor, is a feminist history student, so she knows quite a bit about women who have been misrepresented throughout history. But she also works at a pioneer village. Maybe you're familiar or you've been to one. You know, where the actors come together to recreate what it was like living in the 1800s, a time that isn't exactly known for being the height of feminism. Garvia and Davida are about to get into that, but first, Garvia wanted to know more about another woman from history, Canada's first Black registered nurse.
6: Eleanor talks about a few women from history. Mm-hmm. We already touched on Lucy Maud Montgomery, mm-hmm. but this is something I didn't know about. We learn about Bernice Redmond. Mm-hmm. I want to listen to this scene.
10: I imagine doing all that old-timey nursing as a Black woman. Bernice Redmond, she wanted to be a nurse from the time she was 8 years old, but Canadian schools wouldn't admit her, so she traveled south to Virginia to get her degree. Only one problem. America. Racism. Segregation. So she came back to practice in Nova Scotia, and she still became Canada's first Black nurse.
6: Amazing. Why was it important for you to include that story in Pioneer Girl?
7: So first of all, I have to say that that story came to my attention through the work that I've done at Museum of Toronto, where Bernice Redmond was included as one of 52 trailblazing women in an exhibit that actually just recently closed. And what was exceptional to me in learning about Bernice Redmond is that her story isn't, you know, she has a family kind of documentation that's been done around her story, but otherwise hadn't really been presented mm-hmm. in any official capacity. And so, but I thought it was so remarkable. Like when we say she persisted, like she persisted.
6: Yeah.
7: You know, she literally chased this dream all over North America despite unthinkable barriers. And she ended up doing this work at an incredible level. And given the time and place and circumstance, a lot of people would have given up.
6: Mm-hmm.
7: And I think that carrying that dream from when she was 8 is just so inspiring.
6: Mm-hmm.
7: Yeah.
6: I just love that you included that because for me, that was a eureka moment for sure. So you were kind of carrying on the tradition of the Heritage Minutes. Interestingly, I watched your series at the same time that I was finishing the book yesteryear.
7: Oh, I just started it.
6: So I was just completing it. And so it felt like there was this mm-hmm. this cross-pollination that mm-hmm. was happening in my brain mm-hmm. around, because yesteryear is the story of a woman that has embraced this trad wife lifestyle, but then is thrown somehow into pioneer times,
7: yes.
6: quote unquote.
7: Mm-hmm.
6: And the issues that it pulls up also sit, you know, with a lot of satire, like it's a satirically written book. And there's a lot of issues that come up around it, contemporary issues. And I wonder about the contemporary mm-hmm. issues.
7: Mm-hmm.
6: Like we have the people that you want to cover, but what are some of the issues that you would like to address in mm-hmm. Pioneer Girl?
7: Well, there's an episode in which, you know, Eleanor is essentially taken to be a trad wife as mm-hmm. by this kind of white nationalist guy, this kind of manosphere-y yeah. guy.
10: Got you into my work.
11: That corset video where you teach us how to lace it up, that was so tight.
10: Usually how corsets.
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1: And I think that that's something where the echo from the past into the present is ripe for satire.
2: Yeah.
1: In a depressing way.
2: In a depressing way. Bring it on, I say. Bring it on. Your series does take place in what I used to be called Pioneer Village when I went there as a little kid. It's now the Village at Black Creek.
1: Correct.
2: And many Canadians will remember taking school tours and trips there.
1: You can now do goat yoga there.
2: You can do goat yoga there.
1: They've really evolved.
2: Wow, they've really grown. It is a recreation of, for those who might not have been there, it's a recreation of the a village from the 1800s where you have actors that are milking cows and turning butter and feeding chickens. Did you visit there as
1: a kid? I visited it as a child. I'm actually from Ottawa originally, but I did come with when I visited friends and family in the city. So I was already a little bit older. And so I can remember pretty distinctly thinking like, I'm in a time warp. This is deeply bizarre. But I also feel like the reenactors in those environments, because there are many that dot, you know, the country and the United States as well. You refer to them as actors, and oftentimes they are, but sometimes they're just people who are extremely dedicated to this period and this work. Like they have a really high skill for needlepoint or for butter churning or for, you know, sourdough starter Olympics and things like that. And it's honestly really impressive to me that these people still exist and have cultivated these skills in a modern environment. So I find it really fascinating.
2: So when you started thinking about Pioneer Girl, did it make, was that always where you wanted this to land? Like, did it make sense to choose that space for this
1: I think
2: series?
1: it was the only place that afforded kind of a satirical look that could really, you know, at once take on what we're doing differently now and what is still the same. You know, so I think part of, you know, placing this in this historic environment, part of the comedy is meant to be that, like, some things haven't changed, or at least they haven't changed as much as we would like. Eleanor's whole thing about the corset and putting on a corset every day, like, I mean, if I get one more, I don't want to, you know, I'm now going to reveal what my Instagram is trying to serve me, those ads. Like, I don't want it.
2: Squeeze your body into this thing and it's going to be great.
1: It's good for Kim Kardashian. Why don't you try it? And I'm like, have we really changed that much? But so I think that the site allowed us to kind of poke fun at some of the things that are hilarious about the past, but then also some of the things that are kind of funny about the present because we haven't evolved as much as we thought.
2: I mean, funny is one thing, but it is also, to me, bitingly satirical. It also, Eleanor, some of the things that come out of her mouth, I'm like, yes. Like, it feels like she's just, there's things that are just taken right from the headlines. And I wonder, as someone that's been working in history for 20 years, and now you have this show, if it feels like this was a chance to address some of those things that sometimes history doesn't allow you to address.
1: I think this was really freeing for me, not only to get to work in a 6-minute format as opposed to a 1-minute format.
2: Wow!
1: But also just the fact that I was able to really take liberties because this is a comedy, it's a satire. I didn't have to stay completely within the facts. I could use the facts as jumping off points to talk about other things that, as you say, are a little bit more biting or have a little bit more edge to them, which for me was a really important part of the series, was really holding up a mirror to some of the contemporary issues in how we talk about history, how we tell stories, who gets to tell the stories, and really sort of creating a platform to have those conversations. And I think the more conversations we have about that, the better.
2: Thank you so much for being here.
1: Thank

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1: But it feels like the people who are beginning to be elected to Congress could easily see this cliff come on their watch. We're in an election year. Is this coming up at all?
2: If you are voting for a senator right now, you are voting for the senator that will be in office when the first move has to happen, which is when the old age trust fund is depleted in 2032. They either have to fix the program or they have to dip into the disability funds. They have to do some kind of congressional action, even if that action is buying two more years of time. That is who is running for office for Senate right now. But I think it's starting to come home that this next presidential election in particular, we are electing the Social Security president.
1: What are some solutions that could actually fix this imbalance?
2: You know, Social Security has this reputation of being the third rail of politics. I think that that's actually been a political fiction that has very much suited its detractors, because there's actually very little disagreement among Americans. They know exactly what they want. Preserve this program. Don't cut benefits. Pay for it however you need to. But this is my program. And that's, 80% of Republicans would agree with that statement. So I think it's truly an area in which this partisan political divide, it just doesn't exist for most people, because everyone knows someone who's benefited from Social Security, and everyone knows that they are going to need Social Security to some extent when they retire. It's still more than half of income for more than half of retirees.
1: Catherine Ann Edwards is a labor economist and host of the Optimist Economy podcast. Catherine, thank you.
2: Thank you for having me.
1: In Washington, I'm Kimberly Adams with the Marketplace Morning Report. 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

0: 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I'm Leila Fadel.
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4: It's been 3 years since the city of Phoenix was ordered to clear out the sprawling homeless encampment dubbed The Zone. 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And Representative Yasemin Ansari on her view of the war and a potential peace deal as the only Iranian-American Democrat in Congress. 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
3: 112 yesterday in Phoenix, 7 degrees above normal, hottest day of the year so far. It will cool down slightly for the rest of the week, 109 today. On a day we average 105, we're at 93 in Phoenix at 5 o'clock.
5: Good morning. President Trump says he'll do whatever he can to end Russia's war against Ukraine, but also that the U.S. has nothing to do with it. How are European leaders reading the mixed messages? It's Morning Edition from NPR News.
3: Ahead in KJZZ News, judge orders the recorder and the Board of Supes to meet with a mediator to settle their ongoing dispute over Maricopa County elections.
5: A Trump endorsement led to a Republican primary win in one of the country's most closely watched Senate contests. I'm Ian Martinez.
0: And I'm Leila Fadel. From Georgia to Oklahoma and Alabama to D.C., we follow the vote for primary results. Also, the Trump administration moves oversight of special education and student civil rights out of the Education Department. And NPR examines grievances filed by prisoners to find the system doesn't work. It's Wednesday, June 17th. On this day in 1885, hundreds of pieces of the Statue of Liberty arrived in New York. The news is next.
6: Live from NPR News in Washington, I'm Corva Coleman. Iran's Revolutionary Guard is warning of a harsh response if Israel does not halt its attacks in Lebanon. Israel continues to strike the Iranian-backed militants Hezbollah despite a tentative deal reached between the U.S. and Iran. NPR's Aya Batraoui has more.
7: Iran's Revolutionary Guard says Israel's violated the ceasefire in southern Lebanon 84 times in the past 2 days. And it warned in a statement Israel should expect a, quote, harsh response if it does not end its war against Hezbollah. Iran says the agreement with the U.S., set to be signed Friday, states attacks on Lebanon will be halted. Iran also says it views any continued Israeli occupation of Lebanon as a violation of this initial agreement. Israel says its forces will remain in southern Lebanon for as long as necessary. Hezbollah's attacks at Israel have killed 23 soldiers and 2 civilians. Lebanese authorities say Israel's attacks have killed more than 3,800 people, hundreds of them women and children, and displaced more than 1 million. Aya Batraoui, NPR News, Cairo.
6: President Trump has been talking about the tentative agreement with Iran at the G7 summit in France. The G7 leaders released a statement praising Trump's, quote, strong leadership on the issue, even though no text of the potential agreement has been publicly released. But the G7 leaders also called for an additional diplomatic agreement to bring peace and stability to the Mideast. President Trump says he's delaying a hearing for his nominee for the Director of National Intelligence. NPR's Franco Ordonez reports that's because Trump wants to

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1: And this is Morning Edition here on KJZZ. We'll have the Marketplace Morning Report in 10 minutes. The International Energy Agency is expecting changes to the oil industry next year if the Middle East peace deal holds. So how exactly would the U.S.-Iran deal have an impact on future oil production? We'll hear about that, plus all the day's business news. It's coming up at 5:52 in Marketplace here on 91.5.
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1: 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The next Citizens Clean Election primary debate is between Republican candidates for governor, and that takes place tonight at 6. 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Average is 105. Will slowly moderate to more normal levels by the weekend. Right now in Phoenix, 91 degrees at 544.
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1: You are listening to KJZZ's Morning Edition. It's Wednesday. I'm Phil Latzman. Welcome. Well, Voices of Arizona is a special segment we've heard periodically where we spotlight everyday Arizonans who help make our state an extraordinary place to live. Well, in this latest story, KJZZ's Jill Ryan introduces us to a Phoenix teen who recently broke several national para-swimming records, and her sight is set on the 2028 Paralympics.
4: Before most babies learned to crawl, Josie Dolan was already getting used to the pool. Her parents signed her up for the Hubbard Swim School as an infant, and from there on to the Scottsdale Aquatic Club. Josie has spent all 15 years of her life so far deepening her love for the water.
5: In 2024, I didn't really know if I wanted to go to the Paralympics, but I was invited to the Paralympic trials, and that was a really big turning point. So I sort of set a little goal in my mind to get to 2028.
4: The competitive swimmer practices 7 days a week with private coaching on Sundays.
5: Focus on technique in 2025. Right now I'm focusing on more endurance and speed. Next year I want to focus a little bit more on technique and my diving especially.
4: With her disability, it's not physically possible for Josie to jump. As a result, her dives can slow her down at the starting block.
5: I have spastic hemiplegia cerebral palsy, which means that half of my body is affected and I have the right side of my body, and I have muscle tightness and muscle spasms occur quite often, and it makes my muscles weaker on the right side of my body, so it throws off my balance.
4: Josie was not always a para swimmer. For much of her childhood, she and her family did not even know she had a disability. Leanne Dolan, Josie's mom, just knew something was wrong.
6: Josie's diagnosis was considered pretty late.
4: She said Josie walked a little later than other toddlers. She would fall down a lot. She would drop things, run only on her tiptoes. And they would bring it up every year at the pediatrician.
6: And it was pretty much dismissed, like our concerns were dismissed.
4: They weren't sent to a specialist until Josie was 9, but answers were delayed again. It was 2020, and the COVID pandemic had shut down the world.
6: When you don't know what's going on and your kid is just falling over and very tipsy and kind of they drop things with their right hand all the time, that's scary.
4: Once they learned what was happening, Leanne said it became pretty easy to deal with.
6: So I was so happy that she had been in the pool the entire time because that's where she belongs. Like, she can't hurt herself in the pool. She can just go fast.
4: But obstacles remained.
6: She doesn't know where her leg is in space at any time. And so what was happening is she was getting disqualified a lot doing breaststroke because her leg didn't work the way that other legs worked. And so her kick wasn't correct.
4: Enter one of Josie's coaches, Laurel Hill, with Scottsdale Aquatic Club.
0: She walks with a brace, but she can't flex her right foot, and you have to have flexion in the breaststroke kick, so it's not an issue for butterfly backstroke or freestyle because your foot is pointed anyway.
4: Hill met Josie about a year after she was diagnosed, and that's when Josie first heard that maybe she one day could be a Paralympian.
0: I really feel she's on the path to 2028, and I would be so excited to be cheering her on, probably on TV, because those tickets are wicked expensive.
4: Hill worked with Josie on specifically her breaststroke for a year and a half, first trying to make the kick correct, then pivoting to show intent, which paraswimming rules allow. Her work has paid off. Josie's broken 3 national paraswimming records this year, all in breaststroke.
5: And it just moved up to my best stroke. And so, like, if you told me that I would have broke an American record in breaststroke, like, 2 years ago, I would have not believed you.
4: Now she says it's just about continuing to get better, network, and hopefully find herself competing for gold in the LA 28 Paralympic Games. Jill Ryan, KJZZ News, Phoenix.
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1: Well, Vice President Vance will head to Switzerland to sign the preliminary deal between the U.S. and Iran, but key details remain unclear. More on that starting the next hour of Morning Edition on KJZZ. 6:10, more on what's happening around the world from the BBC in London.
7: Good morning, I'm Laura Kane at the BBC. The International Energy Agency says oil stocks in economically developed countries have fallen to their lowest levels since 1990. But it's also said the world's oil market will gradually recover from the closure of the Strait of Hormuz if the framework peace deal between the US and Iran holds. The BBC's Danny Eberhard.
8: Countries around the world have been forced to draw down their emergency reserves of crude oil and refined products by an average total of 3.8 million barrels every day of the conflict to cope with disruptions of supply.
7: Germany's armed forces are set to increase the number of experiments carried out on animals. The Defence Ministry cited more complex military research demands and the global security situation as reasons. Here's Elettra Naismith.
9: Animal testing has been conducted for decades by the German military to gain insights, for example, into the treatment of injured soldiers. But the decision to increase experiments rather than phase them out has angered some. The Defence Ministry says all testing follows guidelines to minimise pain and distress, but animals are harmed and they die.
7: And the director of the world-famous Louvre Museum in Paris, where the Mona Lisa resides, says it's running out of steam and struggling to upgrade ageing facilities. Christophe Leribaud was speaking to a Senate committee. He said building-related emergencies were piling up and the museum was facing a dead end in terms of raising money to invest. I'm Laura Kane at the BBC in London.
10: It's been 3 years since the city of Phoenix was ordered to clear out the sprawling homeless encampment dubbed The Zone. This morning at 9 on the show, is it back? And Representative Yasemin Ansari on her view of the war and a potential peace deal as the only Iranian-American Democrat in Congress. That and more on the show this morning at 9 on KJZZ and KJZZ.org.
1: Well, we're looking at temperatures. It's getting a little cooler at 109 today in Phoenix. Today we average 105. Right now it's 91 degrees at 552.
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11: From Marketplace in Washington, I'm Kimberly Adams. There could be a glut of oil on the market next year. That's according to a report out this morning from the International Energy Agency. The IEA says if the Middle East peace deal holds and the Strait of Hormuz reopens, oil will start flowing again gradually, then really pick up. Marketplace's Nancy Marshall-Genzer has the details.
13: Here's a new twist on the old supply and demand story. The IEA says next year, demand for oil won't be able to keep up with supply. This is the IEA's first monthly report on the 2027 oil market, and it looks good for consumers because when supply outstrips demand, prices fall. The report predicts a, quote, significant overhang emerging next year, with oil supplies surging by around 8 million barrels per day, while global demand grows by just 2 million barrels a day. This won't happen all at once. The IEA says it'll take a while to clear mines out of the strait. Supply chains will take time to get back to normal, and global oil reserves could still reach historic lows before the market shifts into surplus mode. The report says that'll happen toward the end of this year. I'm Nancy Marshall-Genzer for Marketplace.
11: Let's do the numbers. The Census Bureau released retail sales data for May a short while ago, a measure of consumer spending. It was up 0.9% from the month prior and up almost 7% from this time last year. And ahead of Fed Chair Kevin Warsh's first press conference in his new role later today, Dow, S&P and NASDAQ futures are mixed, with the S&P and the NASDAQ up in the 0 to 0.6% range and the Dow future down 44 points. The 10-year Treasury yield is up at 4.43%.
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11: A recent report from the Social Security Board of Trustees finds that the fund that helps pay for retirement benefits will run out of money earlier than previously projected, meaning it would be unable to pay out full benefits starting in the last quarter of 2032. For more on what all this means, we're joined by Catherine Ann Edwards. She's a labor economist and host of the Optimist Economy podcast. Catherine, welcome.
14: Thank you so much for having me.
11: So when we hear that Social Security will be depleted in late 2032, what does that mean will actually happen to folks' benefits?
14: Well, probably nothing in 2032, because Social Security's program, as you know it, actually has two separate trust funds, one for the old age and survivor benefits, one for disability benefits. The disability trust fund, they will dip into it to get two more years. So it'll actually not really be on the cliff until 2034.
11: What are some of the reasons behind this worsening picture for Social Security?
14: Social Security has had the same problem for roughly 35 years, which is congressional neglect and inaction. The way that the program is designed, and of course, this has never happened before, but in theory, should the trust fund truly be depleted, the program's benefits for all current and future beneficiaries would be cut by a flat amount. It's estimated to be 17% in 2034. That is not only avoidable if they act at the last minute, but the size of the cut would be smaller if they had acted sooner.
11: Last summer, the Republicans passed that big tax and spending bill into law, and that lowered the taxes that beneficiaries have to pay on their Social Security income. How is that playing into this dynamic?
14: The Office of the Actuary of the Trustees Report released estimates after the bill was passed last summer to say that it did accelerate the depletion of the trust fund. I think what is probably more telling, not just of the One Big Beautiful Bill Act's tax cut, is that the immigration policy is going to have the biggest hit on Social Security.
11: Say more about that.
14: You know, Social Security is really a wage and worker program, and we think of it being a reflection of our demographics, but it's really much more of a reflection of our economics. How many people are working and how are they earning? The two biggest hits to the program historically have been, you know, falling or stagnant wages for the bottom half of workers, and then the Great Recession, lots of people unemployed for a long time. But going forward, we really do have a population issue because we have lower fertility. But in the past, we've always made up for that lower fertility by having high immigration. What can truly damage Social Security in a way that will be very hard to make up for is making the country a net loser of immigrants, which is what we have been for the past year and a half.
11: Like you mentioned, Congress has known this cliff has been coming for ages now, but it feels like the people who are beginning to be elected to Congress could easily see this cliff come on their watch. We're in an election year. Is this coming up at all?
14: If you are voting for a senator right now, you are voting for the senator that will be in office when the first move has to happen, which is when the old age trust fund is depleted in 2032. They either have to fix the program or they have to dip into the disability funds. They have to do some kind of congressional action, even if that action is...
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0: 112 yesterday, 7 degrees above normal, hottest day of the year so far. It'll cool down, though, slightly the rest of the week. 109 today in Phoenix, about a 30% rain chance down in southern Arizona today. Right now, Sky Harbor at 91 degrees at 6 o'clock.
3: 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And this year, it's a 9-time Edward R. Murrow Award winner. Congratulations to the team. This work is critical to shine a light on where we live. And thanks to you for listening and for supporting. We're all in this together. 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
4: Good morning. What role does Congress have in approving President Trump's tentative agreement with Iran? We speak with Democratic Senator Tim Kaine of Virginia on this hour of Morning Edition from NPR News.
0: Ahead in KJZZ News, a new list of projects shows surviving the Colorado River crisis will likely take billions of dollars and years of construction.
4: Trump's new Federal Reserve chair oversees his first meeting on interest rates today. I'm Leila Fadel.
5: And I'm Amy Martinez. Kevin Warsh wants Fed officials to say less in public about where they think rates are headed. Also, how public support for Luigi Mangione is complicating jury selection in his murder trial. In a chat with two-time Oscar-winning director Alejandro González Iñárritu about his first film, Amores Perros. It's Wednesday, June 17th. Rapper Kendrick Lamar is 39 years old today. News is next.
6: Live from NPR News in Washington, I'm Korva Coleman. President Trump says he could go back to bombing Iran if he's not satisfied with the tentative deal with Iran. NPR's Franco Ordonez reports on some of the uncertainty surrounding the proposed agreement.
7: President Trump is wrapping up his final day of the G7 summit before heading toward Paris, where he'll have dinner with the French president at the Palace of Versailles. In a meeting with the Egyptian president, Trump said the agreement that's been signed with Iran doesn't prevent the U.S. from taking action if he feels it's necessary.
8: It's a memorandum of understanding, and if I don't like it, we'll go back to shooting at them, dropping bombs on their head.
9: When do you expect the wording?
8: If I don't like it, if they don't behave, we'll go right back to dropping bombs right smack in the middle of their head.
7: And Trump insisted that the agreement does not include any immediate sanctions relief. Franco Ordonez, NPR News, Evian, France.
6: The British government is investigating reports that a Russian warship fired warning shots at a British yacht in the English Channel. NPR's Fatima Al-Kassab has more from London.
10: Britain's Ministry of Defense says it's investigating an incident involving a Russian warship near the Isle of Wight, just outside UK territorial waters. Crew aboard a UK-registered yacht say a Russian Navy vessel fired warning shots at them from a distance of approximately 500 yards. No injuries have been reported, and the yacht is now continuing its journey. A Royal Navy boat has visited the yacht to gather details from crew and check they are safe. It's currently being treated as an isolated incident. It comes days after British Marines boarded and seized a Russian oil tanker in the English Channel from Russia's so-called shadow fleet of vessels that transport oil in violation of international sanctions. Fatima Al-Kassab, NPR News, London.
6: Federal prosecutors in Minneapolis have charged 15 people for allegedly conspiring to impede federal agents. This comes from the Trump administration's immigration crackdown this year in Minnesota. From Minnesota Public Radio, Estelle Timar Wilcox reports.
11: The 15 defendants are accused of coordinating

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1: Hi, and this is Morning Edition here on the perfect mix of BBC, NPR, and KJZZ News. It is Wednesday, June the 17th, 2026. Rather, I'm Phil Hatzman. Good morning. And ahead, FBI Director Kash Patel said agents disrupted a plan to attack Sunday's UFC event at the White House, a conversation with a former Homeland Security official. That's ahead in about 15 minutes at 6:45 on KJZZ's Morning Edition.
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1: We got to 112 yesterday, and that was the hottest day of the year so far. Looking at temperatures to start cooling off, 109 today on a day we average 105. Should be down to 107 by tomorrow and for the holiday Friday, and then moderating to normal levels this weekend at about 105. Right now in Phoenix, 91 degrees at 6:30.
3: Live from NPR News in Washington, I'm Dave Mattingly. Leaders at the G7 summit in the French Alps are endorsing President Trump's agreement to end the war with Iran. It's scheduled to be signed in Geneva on Friday at a formal ceremony. The U.S. delegation will be led by Vice President Vance. The memorandum of understanding is expected to result in the reopening of the Strait of Hormuz and an end to the U.S. naval blockade of Iranian ports. That would be followed by 60 days of negotiations over Iran's nuclear program. Canadian Prime Minister Mark Carney says Ottawa is imposing new sanctions on Russia. He announced them at the G7, as Dan Karpinchuk reports.
4: The announcement came after Carney's meeting on the sidelines of the summit with Ukrainian President Volodymyr Zelensky. He said Ottawa and Kyiv are working more closely on the production of drones together, and the next stage of that is coming up for discussion. Carney also condemned Russia's latest attack on Kyiv, including the strike on the Pechersk Lavra Monastery. So far, Canada has provided more than $2.8 billion in military aid to Ukraine and imposed sanctions against more than 3,400 individuals and entities, as well as 600 vessels. The new package targets another 162 individuals, entities, and vessels in what Ottawa has described as assets of the Russian war machine. For NPR News, I'm Dan Karpinchuk in Toronto.
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1: A check of KJZZ News in Phoenix at 6:32. Last August, the city of Tempe created an age-friendly subcommittee to improve opportunities and services for seniors. Nearly a year later, the group presented its final plan to Tempe's City Council. KJZZ's Kathy Ritchie has more.
5: Tempe's age-friendly action plan will now go to AARP, which oversees the age-friendly communities nationwide for review. The plan is broken down into 8 domains of livability, things like housing, employment, transportation, and outdoor spaces. Megan Wilson is Tempe's Community Health Program Manager.
6: Finally, one of our most exciting initiatives falls under our outdoor space and buildings. Tempe aims to be a national leader by developing one of the largest dementia-friendly parks in the country, a beautiful and engaging, safe outdoor space designed for caregivers and their loved ones with memory loss.
5: The city's goal is to implement the plan later this fall. Kathy Ritchie, KJZZ News.
1: The Mountain West is lagging behind the nation when it comes to addressing mental health struggles that new moms face, according to a recent state report card from the nonprofit Policy Center for Maternal Mental Health. The national average is C. Half of the Mountain West states got a C, including Arizona. Caitlin Murphy helped write the report, which looks at 27 measures.
7: Such as ensuring that maternal mental health screening is occurring and ensuring that treatment is occurring.
1: Murphy says 1 in 5 moms experience mental health disorders such as postpartum depression or anxiety, and more than half of those disorders go undiagnosed. This is KJZZ News.
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10: Good morning, Amy Martinez. It's hard to imagine there's anything that Lionel Messi has not done on a football pitch, but there was one thing, a hat trick in the World Cup. Emphasis on was, because yesterday, La Pulga Atomico found the back of the net three times in defending champ Argentina's match against Algeria. Now, if that wasn't impressive enough, Messi also tied the record for most career goals in the World Cup. He's got 16, and this year's World Cup is just getting started. It's Morning Edition.
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10: It's Morning Edition from NPR News. I'm Amy Martinez in Culver City, California.
12: And I'm Leila Fadel in Washington, D.C. Good morning. There's a new boss at the Federal Reserve, and he's running his first meeting this week where the central bank will decide what to do with interest rates. President Trump chose Kevin Warsh to lead the Fed in hopes that Warsh would push for lower interest rates. Given what's happening with inflation, that may have to wait. NPR Scott Horsley covers the Fed for us and joins me now. Good morning.
13: Good morning, Leila.
12: So Kevin Warsh campaigned to lead the Fed, saying he thought there was room to lower interest rates. Is he going to have to backtrack?
13: Well, we'll find out. Warsh is holding his first news conference this afternoon at a time when inflation has just hit a three-year high. It's been moving in the wrong direction. The cost of living is going up faster than people's wages are, and that is largely because of the spike in energy prices resulting from the U.S. war with Iran. Now, oil prices have come down in recent days in anticipation that the bottleneck in the Strait of Hormuz might soon be relieved. But, you know, gas prices are still more than a buck a gallon higher than they were when the war started. And until inflation starts coming down, we're not likely to see a rate cut. In fact, some members of the Fed's rate setting committee have signaled their next move could just as easily be a rate increase.
12: What are the odds of that?
13: Financial markets right now see a better than even chance that interest rates do end the year higher than they are right now. Fed policymakers will update their own forecast this afternoon. Back in March, on average, members of the rate setting committee were predicting 1/4 point rate cut by year's end. But, you know, that was before the wartime price spike had really taken hold. By the way, Kevin Warsh has been critical of these public forecasts, which are known as dot plots. Yeah. He thinks they limit the Fed's maneuvering room. In general, Warsh thinks members of the rate setting committee should, you know, play their cards closer to their vest and not give so many speeches. But Sarah Bender, who follows the Fed at the Brookings Institution, says that could be a tough sell for those other committee members who, by the way, are all independent actors and don't necessarily take their marching orders from the chairman.
14: Chairman Warsh might not want to give so many speeches, but I'm hard-pressed to see other members of the FOMC restrain themselves unless they can be convinced that monetary policy would be better made and it's better for them politically to say less.
13: A lot of Fed policymakers think speeches and op-eds are important tools in their toolkit. Former Fed Chairman Ben Bernanke liked to say monetary policy is 98% talk and 2% action.
12: Now, Warsh's immediate predecessor, Jerome Powell, is obviously no longer chairman of the Fed, but he's still part of the board. How is that likely to affect the dynamic?
13: Yeah, this is unusual. Most of the time, Fed chairs leave the board altogether when their term as head of the committee expires. And Powell probably would have done that too, but you know, President Trump waged such a relentless campaign to bend the central bank to his will. He tried to fire a Fed governor. He even had the Justice Department investigate the central bank. And because of that ugly, high-pressure campaign, Powell decided to stick around to help preserve a kind of firewall between the White House and the central bank. When he was chairman, Powell worked really hard to maintain support for the Fed on Capitol Hill and elsewhere, and Warsh is going to have to do the same, Bender says.
14: The Fed needs political support to do a good job. It needs support from Congress, it needs support from the courts, and obviously the bond markets need to have some confidence and know what the Fed is up to. And the Fed has to find a way to keep these audiences and support on its side.
13: It is a little awkward for Warsh to have Powell sticking around, but Powell said he plans to keep a low profile and won't try to compete with the new chairman.
12: And Pierre Scott Horsley, thank you, Scott.
13: You're welcome.
10: Luigi Mangione is expected to appear in a New York State court today for a pretrial hearing. The 28-year-old has pleaded not guilty to charges he stalked and murdered a health insurance executive on a Manhattan street in 2024. Now, complicating Mangione's upcoming trials is the fact that he's attracting what legal experts say is surprising public support. NPR's Brian Mann will be in the courthouse today. Brian, you wrote about this case at NPR.org, and you say some people see Mangione as kind of a folk hero. What does that mean?
15: Yeah, it's interesting. As I interviewed legal experts and people who study political violence, this phrase, folk hero, kept coming up. Remember, Mangione's accused of killing Brian Thompson, a 50-year-old man, a father of two. That's not the kind of alleged crime that usually draws significant public support. But because the man who was gunned down was head of United Healthcare, a big, really profitable health insurance company, and because healthcare is so expensive and frustrating and often controversial in the U.S., a lot of people appear to be seeing this not as a murder case, but as a political act. I spoke about this with Evan Clarkson. He's a researcher who's been studying Mangione's popularity at Utah Valley University. He got interested after many of his own students voiced sympathy for Mangione.
16: There's some students who believe he is absolutely a justified vigilante operating or did operate against this system that they think is unjust.
15: And more than 40,000 people have now donated to Mangione's legal defense fund. The correctional facility where he's being held is being flooded with letters and photographs.
10: And here's the other wrinkle to this, because some experts told you that Mangione's draw is being heightened by the fact that he's considered handsome. So could that really be a factor?
15: As a matter of fact, every expert I interviewed said they think public perceptions about Mangione's politics are being shaped in part by how they react to his appearance. Images of Mangione have gone viral. There are murals of him on walls all over the world. I talked with Daniel Byman, who studies domestic political violence at Georgetown University, and he made what I think is a really interesting comparison.
17: Che Guevara was, you know, a very bloody revolutionary, and yet, you know, his poster was on dorm room walls. And, you know, the Che Guevara thing actually reminds me a bit of Mangione in that, you know, Mangione's a good-looking guy.
15: Now, again, Mangione has pleaded not guilty to all state and federal charges. His legal team declined a request for an interview, but in a statement posted online, they reject the idea that Mangione has espoused political violence. But his attorneys, are clearly aware of his popular following. They've created a website that updates people on Mangione's situation.
10: All right, so how could this public support, everything we've talked about for Mangione, play into the trials that are coming up?
15: So these pretrial hearings have been really interesting. First, the defense has won some victories here. The death penalty is now off the table in the federal trial. That's a big win. But one thorny question going forward in these cases is how to find unbiased jurors. This is expected to be one of the key topics at today's state court hearing. The concern that I'm hearing from everyone is that people could make it onto these juries who actively conceal the fact that they're fans of Mangione. They could find him not guilty, even if they believe he did pull the trigger. Courts are now wrangling over the language of a questionnaire that's being created. It's going to be used to screen potential jurors. The state trial, after some delays, is scheduled to go forward in September, and the federal trial has also been pushed back. That's expected to start early next year.
10: All right, NPR's Brian Mann in Manhattan. Brian, thanks.
15: Thank you, A.
1: 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And ahead, StoryCorps founder talks about a new project to record conversations between Americans in celebration of the country's 250th birthday. 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
1: 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An exhibit at Northern Arizona University is mapping the state's water crisis in the middle of a 26-year mega drought. Chris Clements has more.
18: The collection of artwork and informative panels pose the question, how can Arizonans work toward water security? Lucero Radonich is an environmental anthropologist and professor at NAU who's been working on it.
19: The idea is to see how can we live in this landscape? How ancestors lived in this landscape in productive ways.
18: It's a collaboration between NAU and Arizona State University that visualizes relationships with water through art made by people across the Colorado Plateau. It depicts ancestral Thana Othum irrigation systems and the lack of piped-in water to Navajo Nation communities. Those collaborations will continue to be on display at the NAU School of Communications until June 19th.
1: That's Chris Clements reporting from Flagstaff.
20: It's been 3 years since the city of Phoenix was ordered to clear out the sprawling homeless encampment dubbed The Zone. This morning at 9 on the show, is it back? And Representative Yasemin Ansari on her view of the war and a potential peace deal as the only Iranian-American Democrat in Congress. That and more on the show this morning at 9 on KJZZ and KJZZ.org.
1: 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It is primary season, and KJZZ has full coverage of the candidate debates. The next Citizens Clean Election primary debate is between Republican candidates for governor. That takes place tonight at 6. 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Average is 105 and will slowly moderate to more normal levels by the weekend. Though right now we're at 93 degrees at 6:45.
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12: It's Morning Edition from NPR News. I'm Leila Fadel.
10: And I'm A. Martinez. The director of the FBI is describing a plot to attack Sunday's UFC event at the White House. Kash Patel first said on social media Tuesday that agents had foiled the plan and arrested multiple people. One suspect allegedly said the group intended to detonate drones over the crowd and then shoot people as they fled. A Secret Service official said that it was a serious threat and other suspects were still at large. Then Vice President J.D. Vance downplayed the threat on Fox News.
21: I found out about this, like the president, for the first time this morning. And it turns out the plot was like not that advanced. They weren't in town. They had not really done that much planning.
10: Joining us to discuss this is former Homeland Security official Juliet Kayyem, who writes the Substack newsletter Early Warning. So, Juliet, when you think about what the FBI alleges and then how Vice President Vance talked about it, I mean, how would you assess the threat?
22: Well, what we know is that at least five men have been arrested, and this was from California, Missouri, Nebraska, Ohio, and they appear to have been on a Signal chat. Discussing these sort of grandiose plans for a massive terror attack. They did not appear to have the capacity. It did not appear to be imminent. And one of the mothers, this was not something the FBI found out. One of the mothers had come forward and said her son was acting in a weird way and was threatening to do something and had sort of hooked up with some other guys on Signal to plan something nefarious. So there was thoughts of it. There was discussion of it amongst this group, but there was absolutely no imminency. And we know that because, for example, the president and the vice president were not told about it. And generally, if there is a real terrorist threat or terrorist attempt against where they are, they would have been notified and there would have been changes to the security protocol for the UFC event.
10: So what do you think accounts for the disconnect seemingly between what the Secret Service is saying and what their bosses are saying?
22: I know. We're both laughing because it's like the first time you might just blame it on the fact that Kash Patel, you know, really didn't have any experience to be the director of the FBI. But we're a year and a half into this administration. This is probably the sixth or seventh time that Kash Patel aggressively, sometimes erroneously, and often prematurely, as he did in this case, tweets out an ongoing investigation. At best, these are just silly, and he looks sort of immature and unable to control his emotions. But at worst, and we see that in this case, the information can disrupt an ongoing investigation. Look, the Secret Service has two roles. One is the one that we tend to know, which is they protect our VIPs, protect the constitutional order, order, and the president and the vice president, a second role they have is investigations of these threats. And it does appear that there was an ongoing investigation because there were other people on the Signal chat. We'd want to identify who they are and determine that they weren't a threat to the president or anyone else. I don't understand why it's still happening, except except his desire to sort of promote what the FBI is doing. And I'll be honest with you, I've never seen the Secret Service essentially in their press conference say the FBI was wrong to do this. They said it in code, but anyone listening understood that they were not happy.
0: Wow. Julia Kayyemet leads the Homeland Security Project at Harvard University. Juliet, as always, thank you very much.
22: Thank you so much.

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1: And this is Morning Edition here on KJZZ. Coming up, the Department of Education will no longer enforce student civil rights protections. A lawyer who once led that effort calls it a terrible idea.
2: Moving the Office for Civil Rights to a space that has no expertise in doing the kind of work that it does will mean that we will see fewer people's rights protected.
1: And the latest on President Trump's dismantling of the Ed Department, that's coming up in about 15 minutes at 7:34 on KJZZ's Morning Edition.
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1: 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First, some traffic, disabled vehicle blocking. It looks like an exit ramp. Looks like they've cleared lanes, though, along I-17 northbound, and that was near Pinnacle Peak. A new list of water infrastructure projects calls for tens of billions of dollars to help the Southwest adapt to a drier future. KJZZ obtained the document, which is a wish list assembled by states that use the Colorado River. There's no indication that the federal government will pay for the work anytime soon, but Haley Paul with Audubon Southwest says it shows the need for spending amid drought and climate change.
4: Water security in the West is not cheap. We have to keep investing, and we do need all hands on deck, federal, state, local, corporate, philanthropic, to help, you know, boost and implement these projects.
1: The list highlights more than $25 billion to be spent in Arizona alone. That includes a wide variety of projects like water recycling equipment in the valley and forest restoration in rural Arizona. This is KJZZ News, and our weather forecast today, another sunny, hot, and breezy, not quite as warm, a high of 109 after reaching 112 yesterday. That was the hottest day of the year. Normal is 105. We'll be back towards that mark by the weekend. Right now, 93 degrees in Phoenix at 721.
0: 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A female police clerk becomes obsessed with solving the murder of a teenage girl in Saudi Arabia. 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
5: 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I'm Leila Fadel.
6: And I'm A. Martinez. People who go to prison lose rights. Now, one important right they keep is the ability to file a grievance about their treatment. In federal prisons, that grievance process could correct problems, stop abuse, or help prisoners get urgent medical care if the system worked. It almost never does. That's the finding of an investigation by NPR correspondent Joseph Shapiro and Christy Thompson of the Marshall Project. Here's Joe Shapiro with our report.
7: Dustin Rowland got jumped by two other prisoners. They kicked and stomped him. He ended up with a hernia of tissue bulging out near his belly button.
8: A little knot on my stomach, about the size of a penny, and then it got a little bit bigger than the size of a silver dollar. It poked out of my stomach. It looked like a stomach on top of a stomach.
7: For the next 2 years, he lived with the sharp pain that made it hard to eat or to sleep at night. A doctor said he needed surgery. A judge did too. But the Federal Bureau of Prisons disagreed and instead gave him pills and a belt to compress the hernia. It was his cellmate who told him what to do.
8: Well, my cellie knew how to do the grievance system, and you got to write a month, so they'll do something for you.
7: The grievance system. Federal prisons have a set of rules and procedures to let prisoners file complaints, from reporting rotten food to abuse by a guard. One of the most common issues, asking for medical care. The grievance system is antiquated. Prisoners write out complaints on carbon copy forms, no computers. There are specific rules and tight deadlines through four levels of appeal. And that's before they can even get to court and ask a judge to help. The Marshall Project and NPR looked at records of nearly a million cases going back 24 years. Our investigation shows that the Federal Bureau of Prisons grievance system just doesn't work. In 2023, fewer than 2% of cases got decided in favor of the prisoner, and just 1% of appeals for medical care.
8: I don't understand. I still don't understand it.
7: Like many cases, Dustin Rowland's complaint was thrown out, not on its merits, but on a technicality. Prison officials said he had not attached the correct documents. If any paperwork was missing, he says it was because prison officials never gave it to him.
8: So I lost because y'all lost the paperwork that I mailed to y'all? That's not right.
7: It came down to his word that he sent the right paperwork against the word of the prison officials he was complaining about.
9: It is 7020-0640.
7: Terry McGuire Malika had the proof that all her paperwork got sent, and she still got denied.
10: And what was that?
9: That was the certified tracking number on the Form 11 that was mailed to Washington.
7: She'd sent her complaint by certified mail, and when officials said they never got it, she could prove they did.
9: It says, this is in response to your request for administrative remedy.
7: Malika needed health care, too. She had a painful fibroid tumor on her uterus.
9: Wherein you state that you have had pain in your lower abdomen, uterus, and ovaries since 2016.
7: Last year, a court ruled in her favor. That's rare. The judge said she'd proved she'd completed the many steps of filing a grievance. The judge told her she could now sue the prison system to demand that surgery. But she's still waiting. The Federal Bureau of Prisons told us that, for privacy reasons, it can't discuss the grievances of individual prisoners, but that its grievance system is set up to, quote, solve problems and be responsive to issues raised by inmates. Attorney John Boston questions that. He wrote a manual that prisoners use to file grievances and lawsuits.
11: There are very, very large numbers of cases where people file grievances and they just never get a response of any sort.
7: Boston, who ran the Prisoners' Rights Project at New York's Legal Aid Society, says the system was set up to make prisoners fail because they can't take a complaint to court until they first complete every step of that internal prison grievance system.
11: Given the isolation of the prison population, you know, you can't go in there and look around to see if something's rotten, and they can't get out to tell you about it.
7: NPR and the Marshall Project found case after case that was thrown out for some small procedural issue. The man who filled out the form in pencil, not a pen, or the woman at a California prison who says a guard sexually abused her. But her grievance was thrown out, she says, because she misspelled his last name.
12: Just a huge number of them are about really, really serious matters.
7: Margot Schlanger, a University of Michigan law professor, says the grievance requirements were created by Congress in 1996 to stop prisoners from going to court to file frivolous lawsuits. But it stopped the filing of serious grievances, too.
12: They're about abysmal medical care and awful conditions and failures to protect them from harm by staff or by other prisoners. They're about sexual violations. They're about really bad things. And having a system that stands in the way and says, you know what, because you filed that grievance after 3 days instead of after 2 days, you are out of luck and out of court. That is a shocking betrayal of justice.
7: In January, Terry McGuire Malika left prison after she served almost 11 years for fraud and witness intimidation. She moved home to Birmingham, Alabama, to live in a federal halfway house.
13: And then the gynecology building is just like...
7: Malika took us to the entrance of a Birmingham clinic.
9: They have so many specialists. Like, I could see a gastroenterologist here. I can see a gynecologist here.
7: But the long wait for surgery created more complicated health problems for her.
9: They're going to have to actually do a cut. And it's not going to be like through the belly button or anything. It's going to be like from hip bone to hip bone.
7: A decade ago, when Malika first filed those grievances in prison, the fibroid was small and fixable, she says, with a simple laparoscopic surgery. But while she waited, it grew, at one point to the size of a five-month pregnancy. She says doctors told her she can't do that minimally invasive surgery now.
9: It's going to be hysterectomy, taking out the uterus and probably the ovaries now.
7: The investigation by NPR and the Marshall Project found that federal prisoners are losing more and more often. In 2000, the Federal Bureau of Prisons granted grievances in 7% of cases. But according to our analysis, prisoners succeed in less than 2% of cases now. Joseph Shapiro, NPR News.
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1: And this is Morning Edition here on The Perfect Mix of BBC NPR and KJZZ News. It's Wednesday, June 17th, 2026. I'm Phil Latzman. Good morning. Ahead, a 15-year-old swimmer from Phoenix is getting closer to reaching her Paralympic dreams.
10: If you told me that I would have broke an American record in breaststroke like 2 years ago, I would have not believed you.
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14: Live from NPR News in Washington, I'm Dave Mattingly. A judge in New York City says Luigi Mangione's lawyers plan to argue the 28-year-old was suffering from extreme emotional disturbance when the CEO of United Healthcare was shot and killed. Mangione has pleaded not guilty to state and federal charges stemming from the shooting of Brian Thompson outside a hotel in Midtown Manhattan in December of 2024. There are now more than 4,000 National Guard troops deployed on the streets of Washington, D.C. The federal government announced a surge ahead of America's 250th anniversary celebration, as NPR's Kat Lonsdorf reports.
15: Around 1,200 troops from dozens of states have been added to President Trump's Washington, D.C. National Guard deployment in recent weeks, and hundreds more are expected by July 4th. Trump deployed the Guard in August of last year as part of an effort to fight crime and beautify the city. Crime was already trending down before Trump got into office, and the National Guard has no arresting power. Troops, many of whom are armed, are mainly performing patrols around the city, making their presence known in residential areas, parks, and metro stops. According to an estimate by the nonpartisan Congressional Budget Office, the current deployment in D.C. costs around $2.4 million a day. Kat Lonsdorf, NPR News, Washington.
14: On Wall Street, the Dow is up 235 points. 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
1: A check of KJZZ News in Phoenix at 7:32 and a unanimous ruling. The Arizona Court of Appeals overturned a controversial fee on Arizona Public Service customers who have solar panels on their homes. From KJZZ's politics desk, Wayne Shutsky has more.
16: When the Arizona Corporation Commission approved an APS rate hike 2 years ago, it also let the utility charge solar customers an extra fee to cover what it called extra costs to provide backup power to those residents. But a three-judge appeals court panel found that APS never actually asked for the fee as part of its rate increase request. That violated the due process rights of solar advocacy groups and customers opposed to the change, because they weren't even informed the solar fee was on the table or given a fair opportunity to state their case. The judges also found APS never provided evidence that solar customers are responsible for increased costs. Wayne Chutsky, KJZZ News, Phoenix.
1: Environmental groups are questioning the rationale behind a congressional effort to rescind a 2001 rule restricting new construction, reconstruction, and commercial timber harvesting on millions of acres of public lands. Several Senate Republicans are pushing an amendment to the Wildfire Protection Act of 2025 that would do away with the roadless rule, arguing that it impedes wildfire mitigation efforts. Ellen Montgomery with the Environment America says removing the roadless rule is less about fire protection and more about profit.
17: I think they should be focused on how to protect communities from fire, not talking about rolling back policies that have been in place for more than 25 years.
1: The U.S. Forest Service is working on an environmental impact statement studying the effects of rescinding the rule. This is KJZZ News.
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1: 109 today after getting to 112 yesterday. Average is 105 and will slowly moderate to more normal levels by this weekend. Right now, we have some clouds, 93 degrees, 7:34.
5: Good morning, I'm Leila Faldil. Mile is a one-month-old pony in Croatia. His mother rejected him at birth, he got surgery for an infection, and so he needs 24/7 care. He spends his days at a ranch run by his owners. At night, he hops in the back seat of the family car and goes back to their apartment. The neighbors haven't complained, but there are now two adults, two kids, a dog, and a pony. in a one-bedroom. It's Morning Edition.
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6: It's Morning Edition from NPR News. Amy Martinez in Culver City, California.
5: And I'm Leila Fadil in Washington, D.C. Good morning. Primary results in Georgia show a mixed record for President Trump's endorsements. His pick for Senate won a primary runoff. His choice for governor did not.
6: There were also primaries on Tuesday in Oklahoma, Alabama, and Washington, D.C.
5: Raul Bali with member station WABE in Atlanta is covering the primaries and joins me now. Good morning.
18: Good morning.
5: All right, we have a lot to cover here. Georgia's a purple state, and the race for governor is expected to be close. Who's the Republican nominee?
18: So the winner there, according to AP Race Call, was a candidate most Georgians, even his supporters, didn't know when the year started. Billionaire healthcare executive Rick Jackson, he came flying into this race in February, spent more than $100 million of his own money, eventually defeating Lieutenant Governor Burt Jones in a runoff. Jones has had the longtime backing of President Donald Trump. As a state senator, Jones backed efforts to overturn Georgia's 2020 election results where Trump lost. On the campaign trail, Jackson says he's like Trump. In his victory speech, he focused on affordability and his personal rags-to-riches story, which has hit home with voters on the campaign trail.
19: When you grow up the way I did, you never forget where you came from. You never forget the families who are working harder than ever, but still falling behind.
18: Jackson now faces Democratic nominee and former Atlanta Mayor Keisha Lance Bottoms this fall.
5: Okay, let's turn to the Senate race. Who's the Republican nominee to challenge Democratic incumbent John Ossoff?
18: So there, AP Race Call says it's Congressman Mike Collins, who picked up the endorsement of President Donald Trump on Sunday. He's very much like Trump. He's controversial, at times incendiary on social media. He focuses on issues like anti-immigrant rhetoric. In his victory speech, he attacked Ossoff.
20: He's going to have millions and millions of dollars pouring in here from his New York and California donors. The political establishment, the mainstream media, and the global elites, oh, they're going to be working overtime to get him reelected.
18: Now, on social media last night, Ossoff, who is Jewish, called Collins, quote, a notorious bigot, anti-Semite, and extremist. Ossoff has been attacking Trump and he'll be trying to tie Collins to him.
5: And what are the takeaways from the primaries in Oklahoma and Alabama?
18: In both states, Republicans will be the favorites heading into the November general election. In Alabama, Republican Congressman Barry Moore, who was endorsed by Trump, won the party primary for Senate, defeating a former Navy SEAL, according to AP Race Call. He'll face Democratic lawyer Everett West. In Oklahoma, you may remember Mark Wayne Mullen was in the Senate but got appointed Homeland Security Secretary. He's being replaced. AP Race Call says the Trump-endorsed Congressman Kevin Hearn won the Republican primary for that. The Democrats are headed to a runoff.
5: Okay, I'm here in D.C., where there's another closely watched primary race where voters are really weighing what kind of leader they want with a president who hasn't been hesitant to interfere in local politics. Is there a clear winner yet?
18: We don't have final results there yet. Votes are still being counted. There's been a lot of attention on this race because Mayor Muriel Bowser is leaving after 12 years in office. That Democratic primary includes a Democratic socialist, Janice Lewis George, who's on city council. President Trump has threatened to have the federal government take over control of the city if she becomes mayor. Another contender, Kenyon McDuffie, is a former council member. Right now, Lewis George is leading. It's ranked choice voting there, and votes are still being counted.
5: That's Raul Bali of WABE in Atlanta. Thank you so much for your reporting.
18: No problem.
6: The U.S. Department of Education is about to lose some of its signature responsibilities. An announcement from the Trump administration says agreements have been signed with other agencies to run federal special education programs and enforce student civil rights protections. NPR education correspondent Corey Turner is covering this. So, Corey, let's start with special education. What's happening there?
21: Yeah, so the Education Department is shifting much of the work of its Special Education Office to the Department of Health and Human Services, HHS. This office runs a bunch of programs and funding that really make sure students with disabilities get a free and appropriate education. The Trump administration is technically calling this a partnership, and it's really not clear at this point, if the current special education staff, who already know how to do this work, will keep their jobs and simply move from one agency to another, or how much of this HHS will pick up itself. And it's complicated because federal law specifically says these responsibilities belong at the Education Department. For her part, Education Secretary Linda McMahon has defended the move, saying it, quote, will align federal services with the goal of strengthening academic outcomes and supporting individuals with disabilities. But I have to say, disability rights advocates roundly condemned the move, pointing out that these programs are about education, not healthcare, and that splitting them off from traditional K-12 programming misses the entire point of the law that created special education. Denise Marshall, head of the Council of Parent Attorneys and Advocates, told me the move also makes no logical sense. Quote, we're not going to all of a sudden go to our surgeon to learn how to read.
6: All right, so let's jump to civil rights enforcement. What can you tell us about the changes there?
21: Yeah, I think it's pretty safe to say that no office in the Education Department has been more embattled over the last year and a half than the Office for Civil Rights, known as OCR. Its staff of civil rights lawyers are tasked with protecting students in K-12 schools and universities from discrimination. But soon after President Trump was elected, OCR was gutted. Then the courts intervened, reversing the attorney's firing, and that really kicked off a game of political ping pong. The Trump administration ended up choosing to pay the attorneys not to work until it finally brought them back, and now their work is being moved to the Justice Department. But as with the special education changes, it is really not clear at this point exactly what or who is moving, or if DOJ really plans to take over some or all of this work.
6: All right, so a lot of moving parts. So what's been the reaction to all this?
21: I mean, pretty predictably partisan. Honestly, Republicans who chafed under President Biden's liberal expansion of student civil rights see this as progress. You know, Ken Marcus ran OCR during Trump's first term, and he said yesterday, quote, if done right, this could mark a critical step forward for students. But I also spoke yesterday with Catherine Lehman, who ran OCR under two presidents, Obama and Biden, and she called the move a terrible idea. And she pointed out that in 1979, lawmakers chose to move OCR into the brand new Education Department because they thought it made sense for attorneys who were focused on schools, to work in an agency that was focused on schools. And then stepping back, bird's eye view here. Overall, by my count, this makes at least 14 agreements now that farm out department responsibilities to other federal agencies.
6: Yeah, but the Ed Department, if it's going to be removed, has to be done by Congress, right?
21: Even Secretary McMahon has said that.
6: Okay. NPR education correspondent Corey Turner. Corey, thanks.
21: You're welcome.
1: And this is Morning Edition here on KJZZ. We'll have the Marketplace Morning Report in 10 minutes. The International Energy Agency is expecting changes to the oil industry next year if Middle East peace deals hold. So how exactly would the U.S.-Iran deal have an impact on future oil production? We'll hear that, plus all the day's business news and update from Wall Street. Everything you need to know live in Marketplace coming up in 10 minutes on 91.5.
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1: You are listening to KJZZ's Morning Edition. It's Wednesday. I'm Phil Latzman. Welcome. Well, Voices of Arizona is a special segment we've heard periodically where we spotlight everyday Arizonans who help make our state an extraordinary place to live. Well, in this latest story, KJZZ's Jill Ryan introduces us to a Phoenix teen who recently broke several national para-swimming records, and her sight is set on the 2028 Paralympics.
4: Before most babies learned to crawl, Josie Dolan was already getting used to the pool. Her parents signed her up for the Hubbard Swim School as an infant, and from there on to the Scottsdale Aquatic Club. Josie has spent all 15 years of her life so far deepening her love for the water.
10: In 2024, I didn't really know if I wanted to go to the Paralympics, but I was invited to the Paralympic trials, and that was a really big turning point. So I sort of set a little goal in my mind to get to 2028.
4: The competitive swimmer practices 7 days a week with private coaching on Sundays.
10: Focus on technique in 2025. Right now I'm focusing on more endurance and speed. Next year I want to focus a little bit more on technique and my diving especially.
4: With her disability, it's not physically possible for Josie to jump. As a result, her dives can slow her down at the starting block.
10: I have spastic hemiplegia, cerebral palsy, which means that half of my body is affected and I have the right side of my body. And I have muscle tightness and muscle spasms occur quite often. And it makes my muscles weaker on the right side of my body, so it throws off my balance.
4: Josie was not always a para swimmer. For much of her childhood, she and her family did not even know she had a disability. Leanne Dolan, Josie's mom, just knew something was wrong.
8: Josie's diagnosis was considered pretty late.
4: She said Josie walked a little later than other toddlers. She would fall down a lot. She would drop things, run only on her tiptoes. And they would bring it up every year at the pediatrician.
8: And it was pretty much dismissed, like our concerns were dismissed.
4: They weren't sent to a specialist until Josie was 9, but answers were delayed again. It was 2020, and the COVID pandemic had shut down the world.
8: When you don't know what's going on and your kid is just falling over and very tipsy and kind of they drop things with their right hand all the time, that's scary.
4: Once they learned what was happening, Leanne said it became pretty easy to deal with.
8: So I was so happy that she had been in the pool the entire time because that's where she belongs. Like she can't hurt herself in the pool. She can just go fast.
4: But obstacles remained.
8: She doesn't know where her leg is in space at any time. And so what was happening is she was getting disqualified a lot doing breaststroke because her leg didn't work the way that other legs worked. And so her kick wasn't correct.
4: Enter one of Josie's coaches, Laurel Hill, with Scottsdale Aquatic Club.
22: She walks with a brace, but she can't flex her right foot, and you have to have flexion in the breaststroke kick, so it's not an issue for butterfly backstroke or freestyle because your foot is pointed anyway.
4: Hill met Josie about a year after she was diagnosed, and that's when Josie first heard that maybe she one day could be a Paralympian.
22: I really feel she's on the path to 2028, and I would be so excited to be cheering her on, probably on TV, because those tickets are wicked expensive.
4: Hill worked with Josie on specifically her breaststroke for a year and a half, first trying to make the kick correct, then pivoting to show intent, which para swimming rules allow. Her work has paid off. Josie's broken 3 national para swimming records this year, all in breaststroke.
10: And it just moved up to my best stroke. And so, like, if you told me that I would have broke an American record in breaststroke, like, 2 years ago, I would have not believed you.
4: Now she says it's just about continuing to get better, network, and hopefully find herself competing for gold in the LA 28 Paralympic Games. Jill Ryan, KJZZ News, Phoenix.
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1: The vice president of J.D. Vance heads to Switzerland to sign the preliminary deal between the U.S. and Iran, but key details remain unclear. More on that beginning the next hour of Morning Edition on 91.5 at 10 minutes before 8 o'clock. Let's check in with the BBC in London, the day's top stories around the world.
11: Good morning. I'm Tracy Bertram at the BBC. The International Energy Agency says oil stocks in economically developed countries have fallen to their lowest levels since 1990, following the US-Israel conflict with Iran. The BBC's Danny Eberhard.
12: Countries around the world have been forced to draw down their emergency reserves of crude oil and refined products by an average total of 3.8 million barrels every day of the conflict to cope with disruptions of supply.
11: Britain's National Crime Agency says it carried out raids in Germany last month that dealt a significant blow to gangs smuggling migrants across the English Channel. Dominic Cassiani has more.
13: The joint operation involving the NCA, German police and French prosecutors seized 30 inflatable boats, 360 pumps, 20 engines and 9,000 life jackets from locations across Germany's northwest. And the NCA said many of the items were bundled up and ready to go.
11: The new director of the Louvre Museum in Paris, Christophe Lauribeau, has told his Senate committee, appointed after a spectacular theft last year, that the museum's funds to upgrade are running out. Here's Peter Hyatt.
23: There was a brazen daylight robbery where thieves broke in through a window and stole about $100 million worth of imperial crown jewels. Four people have been arrested, but most of the jewels have not been recovered. But it highlighted how useless the security system was.
11: I'm Tracy Bertram at the BBC in London.
24: Billy Bragg and Wilco released Mermaid Avenue nearly three decades ago. They will perform it together for the first time this month. Next time here and now.
1: 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Another sunny, hot, breezy day. Not quite as warm, a high of 109. Right now in Phoenix, 94 degrees at 7:52.
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27: From Marketplace in Washington, I'm Kimberly Adams. The Federal Reserve is wrapping its interest rate-setting meeting today, the first helmed by new Fed Chair Kevin Warsh. Economists are expecting the committee to keep rates steady, but the board governors do have some fresh data to help inform their decision. Earlier this morning, the Census Bureau released retail sales numbers for May, which came in higher than expected. Marketplace's Nancy Marshall-Genzer takes it from here.
28: Retail sales for May were up 0.9% from April. You may be thinking that's just because we spent so much more for gas last month. But even if you strip out spending at gas stations, sales were still up 0.7%. Economists polled by Reuters predicted all sales would rise just 0.5% in May. Susan Schmidt is portfolio manager at Exchange Capital Resources.
29: The consumer isn't backing off, even though this is a big share of their wallet and becoming larger as gas prices increase. Hopefully that changes if there's settlement in the Middle East, but that remains to be seen.
28: Some of the money consumers are spending might be from their tax refunds, but all the shopping means they're saving less. The April personal savings rate was the lowest in 4 years, and wages are not keeping up with inflation. I'm Nancy Marshall-Genzer for Marketplace.
27: Let's do the numbers. Ahead of the Fed press conference later today, the Dow Jones Industrial Average is up 0.3%. That's 169 points. The S&P 500 is down 1 point, basically flat, and the NASDAQ is down 37 points. That's 0.1%. The 10-year Treasury yield is slightly up at 4.44%.
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27: A recent report from the Social Security Board of Trustees finds that the fund that helps pay for retirement benefits will run out of money earlier than previously projected, meaning it would be unable to pay out full benefits starting in the last quarter of 2032. For more on what all this means, we're joined by Catherine Ann Edwards. She's a labor economist and host of the Optimist Economy podcast. Catherine, welcome.
5: Thank you so much for having me.
27: So when we hear that Social Security will be depleted in late 2032, what does that mean will actually happen to folks' benefits?
5: Well, probably nothing in 2032 because Social Security's program, as you know it, actually has two separate trust funds, one for the old age and survivor benefits, one for disability benefits. The disability trust fund, they will dip into it to get two more years. So it'll actually not really be on the cliff until 2034.
27: What are some of the reasons behind this worsening picture for Social Security?
5: Social Security has had the same problem for roughly 35 years, which is congressional neglect and inaction. The way that the program is designed, and of course, this has never happened before, but in theory, should the trust fund truly be depleted, the program's benefits for all current and future beneficiaries would be cut by a flat amount. It's estimated to be 17% in 2034. That is not only avoidable if they act at the last minute, but the size of the cut would be smaller if they had acted sooner.
27: Last summer, the Republicans passed that big tax and spending bill into law, and that lowered the taxes that beneficiaries have to pay on their Social Security income. How is that playing into this dynamic?
5: The Office of the Actuary of the Trustees Report released estimates after the bill was passed last summer to say that it did accelerate the depletion of the trust fund. I think what is probably more telling, not just of the One Big Beautiful Bill Act's tax cut, is that the immigration policy is going to have the biggest hit on Social Security.
27: Say more about that.
5: You know, Social Security is really a wage and worker program. And we think of it being a reflection of our demographics, but it's really much more of a reflection of our economics. How many people are working and how are they earning? The two biggest hits to the program historically have been, you know, falling or stagnant wages for the bottom half of workers, and then the Great Recession, lots of people unemployed for a long time. But going forward, we really do have a population issue because we have lower fertility. But in the past, we've always made up for that lower fertility by having high immigration. What can truly damage Social Security in a way that will be very hard to make up for is making the country a net loser of immigrants, which is what we have been for the past year and a half.
27: Like you mentioned, Congress has known this cliff has been coming for ages now, but it feels like the people who are beginning to be elected to Congress could easily see this cliff come on their watch. We're in an election year. Is this coming up at all?
5: If you are voting for a senator right now, you are voting for the senator that will be in office when the first move has to happen, which is when the old age trust fund is depleted in 2032. They either have to fix the program or they have to dip into the disability funds. They have to do some kind of congressional action, even if that action is buying two more years of time. That is who is running for office for Senate right now. But I think it's starting to come home that this next presidential election in particular, we are electing the Social Security president.
27: What are some solutions that could actually fix this imbalance?
5: You know, Social Security has this reputation of being the third rail of politics. I think that that's actually been a political fiction that has very much suited its detractors because there's actually very little disagreement among Americans. They know exactly what they want. Preserve this program, don't cut benefits, pay for it however you need to, but this is my program. And that's, I mean, 80% of Republicans would agree with that statement. So I think it's truly an area in which this partisan political divide, it just doesn't exist for most people because everyone knows someone who's benefited from Social Security, and everyone knows that they are going to need Social Security to some extent when they retire. It's still more than half of income for more than half of retirees.
27: Catherine Ann Edwards is a labor economist and host of the Optimist Economy podcast. Catherine, thank you.
5: Thank you for having me.
27: And in Washington, I'm Kimberly Adams with the Marketplace Morning Report. From APM, American Public

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1: And this is Morning Edition here on the perfect mix of BBC, NPR, and KJZC News. It is Wednesday, June 17th, 2026, and I'm Phil Latzman. I had a discussion on a deal by Fox to buy Roku for $22 billion. What that means for the future of streaming. That media story coming up in about 15 minutes on KJZZ's Morning Edition. 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
2: It's been 3 years since the city of Phoenix was ordered to clear out the sprawling homeless encampment dubbed The Zone. 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
4: Live from NPR News, I'm Lakshmi Singh. President Trump and Prime Minister Narendra Modi are publicly expressing solidarity despite the strains the U.S. war with Iran has had on India's energy sector. At the G7 summit in France, Modi praised Trump over the U.S.'s memorandum of understanding with Iran. He also referenced security concerns affecting mariners trapped by blockades in the Strait of Hormuz due to the war. They include three Indian citizens killed in a U.S. strike on an Iranian tanker last week. Here's Modi, heard through an interpreter.
5: Mr. President, you are aware across the world, Indian seafarers in hundreds of thousands are working and they're performing their duties across global maritime trade routes, including the Strait of Hormuz, and their safety is of utmost importance to us.
4: The text of the 14-point agreement toward ending hostilities with Iran is not yet public. President Trump says it is not finalized as yet. Hours earlier, the president took to social media and suggested holding up the start of Jay Clayton's confirmation hearing today for Director of National Intelligence. He voiced frustration over the expiration of FISA and lack of votes for a stricter voter ID bill. However, the chair of the Senate Select Committee on Intelligence, Republican Tom Cotton, says the hearing will move forward. 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
1: 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One traffic note on the West Valley along I-10 westbound near Avondale. There's a crash blocking the HOV and left lanes in that spot. Well, last August, the city of Tempe created an age-friendly subcommittee to improve opportunities and services for seniors. Nearly a year later, the group presented its final plan to Tempe's city council. KJZZ's Kathy Ritchie has more.
6: Tempe's age-friendly action plan will now go to AARP, which oversees the age-friendly communities nationwide for review. The plan is broken down into 8 domains of livability, things like housing, employment, transportation, and outdoor spaces. Megan Wilson is Tempe's community health program manager.
7: Finally, one of our most exciting initiatives falls under our outdoor space and buildings. Tempe aims to be a national leader by developing one of the largest dementia-friendly parks in the country. A beautiful and engaging, safe outdoor space designed for caregivers and their loved ones with memory loss.
6: The city's goal is to implement the plan later this fall. Kathy Ritchie, KJZZ News.
1: The Mountain West is lagging behind the nation when it comes to addressing the mental health struggles that new moms face. That's according to a recent state report card from the nonprofit Policy Center for Maternal Mental Health. The national average is C. And half of the Mountain West states got a C, including Arizona. Caitlin Murphy helped write the report, which looks at 27 measures.
8: Such as ensuring that maternal mental health screening is occurring and ensuring that treatment is occurring.
1: Murphy says 1 in 5 moms experience mental health disorders such as postpartum depression or anxiety, and more than half of those disorders go undiagnosed. This is KJZZ News.
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9: Good morning, Amy Martinez. It's hard to imagine there's anything that Lionel Messi has not done on a football pitch, but there was one thing, a hat trick in the World Cup. Emphasis on was, because yesterday, La Pulga Atomico found the back of the net three times in defending champ Argentina's match against Algeria. Now, if that wasn't impressive enough, Messi also tied the record for most career goals in the World Cup. He's got 16, and this year's World Cup is just getting started. It's Morning Edition.
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9: It's Morning Edition from NPR News. I'm Amy Martinez in Culver City, California.
10: And I'm Leila Fadel in Washington, D.C. Good morning. There's a new boss at the Federal Reserve, and he's running his first meeting this week where the central bank will decide what to do with interest rates. President Trump chose Kevin Warsh to lead the Fed in hopes that Warsh would push for lower interest rates. Given what's happening with inflation, that may have to wait. NPR Scott Horsley covers the Fed for us and joins me now. Good morning.
11: Good morning, Leila.
10: So Kevin Warsh campaigned to lead the Fed, saying he thought there was room to lower interest rates. Is he going to have to backtrack?
11: Well, we'll find out. Warsh is holding his first news conference this afternoon at a time when inflation has just hit a three-year high. It's been moving in the wrong direction. The cost of living is going up faster than people's wages are, and that is largely because of the spike in energy prices resulting from the U.S. war with Iran. Now, oil prices have come down in recent days in anticipation that the bottleneck in the Strait of Hormuz might soon be relieved. But, you know, gas prices are still more than a buck a gallon higher than they were when the war started. And until inflation starts coming down, we're not likely to see a rate cut. In fact, some members of the Fed's rate setting committee have signaled their next move could just as easily be a rate increase.
10: What are the odds of that?
11: Financial markets right now see a better than even chance that interest rates do end the year higher than they are right now. Fed policymakers will update their own forecast this afternoon. Back in March, on average, members of the rate setting committee were predicting 1/4 point rate cut by year's end. But, you know, that was before the wartime price spike had really taken hold. By the way, Kevin Warsh has been critical of these public forecasts, which are known as dot plots. Yeah. He thinks they limit the Fed's maneuvering room. In general, Warsh thinks members of the rate setting committee should, you know, play their cards closer to their vest and not give so many speeches. But Sarah Bender, who follows the Fed at the Brookings Institution, says that could be a tough sell for those other committee members who, by the way, are all independent actors and don't necessarily take their marching orders from the chairman.
12: Chairman Warsh might not want to give so many speeches, but I'm hard-pressed to see other members of the FOMC restrain themselves unless they can be convinced that monetary policy would be better made and it's better for them politically to say less.
11: A lot of Fed policymakers think speeches and op-eds are important tools in their toolkit. Former Fed Chairman Ben Bernanke liked to say monetary policy is 98% talk and 2% action.
10: Now, Warsh's immediate predecessor, Jerome Powell, is obviously no longer chairman of the Fed, but he's still part of the board. How is that likely to affect the dynamic?
11: Yeah, this is unusual. Most of the time, Fed chairs leave the board altogether when their term as head of the committee expires. And Powell probably would have done that too, but you know, President Trump waged such a relentless campaign to bend the central bank to his will. He tried to fire a Fed governor. He even had the Justice Department investigate the central bank. And because of that ugly high-pressure campaign, Powell decided to stick around to help preserve a kind of firewall between the White House and the central bank. When he was chairman, Powell worked really hard to maintain support for the Fed on Capitol Hill and elsewhere, and Warsh is going to have to do the same, Bender says.
12: The Fed needs political support to do a good job. It needs support from Congress, it needs support from the courts, and obviously the bond markets need to have some confidence and know what the Fed is up to. And the Fed has to find a way to keep these audiences and support on its side.
11: It is a little awkward for Warsh to have Powell sticking around, but Powell said he plans to keep a low profile and won't try to compete with the new chairman.
10: And Pierre Scott Horsley, thank you, Scott.
11: You're welcome.
13: Big news this morning in a state court in New York City. The legal team representing Luigi Mangione says they will pursue a psychiatric defense, claiming Mangione was experiencing an extreme emotional disturbance. The 28-year-old has pleaded not guilty to charges. He stalked and murdered a health insurance executive on a Manhattan street in 2024. NPR's Brian Mann was in the courtroom today, joins us now from the street nearby. Brian Mann, so a psychiatric defense, tell us what that means.
14: Yeah, New York law specifically allows defenses to claim that criminal acts, including violence, happened when an individual was in a state of extreme emotional disturbance. Mangione's legal team signaling today they will pursue that defense. They made it clear they've been having Mangione evaluated for months. Now, there was some fierce back and forth in the courtroom. The assistant Manhattan District Attorney who's trying this case, Joel Seidman, argued that the defense has been withholding information about Mangione's exact mental condition. The judge responded by ordering Mangione's attorneys to share more information immediately. So we still don't know the exact nature of the mental illness or disturbance that Mangione's defense is going to point to here. Judge Gregory Caro says more information will be released to the public after some sections of those reports are redacted in the next few days. Now, it is important to say, for legal reasons, this specific psychiatric defense will not work in federal court, so we may see a fundamentally different case during the next federal trial.
13: Okay, good to know. Now, while that plays out, you wrote about this case at NPR.org, and you say that some people see Mangione as kind of a folk hero.
14: Yeah, as I interviewed legal experts and people who study political violence, this phrase, folk hero, just kept coming up. Remember, Mangione is accused of killing Brian Thompson. He's a 50-year-old man at the time, a father of two. This is not the kind of alleged crime that usually draws significant amounts of public support. But because the man who was gunned down was head of United Healthcare, a big profitable health insurance company, and because healthcare is just so expensive and controversial and frustrating in the U.S., a lot of people appear to see this not as a murder case, but as a political act. More than 40,000 people have donated to Mangione's legal defense fund. And today, again, there was a big crowd of Mangione supporters at the courthouse.
13: And some experts told you that his support is being heightened by the fact that he's considered handsome. I mean, that really a factor?
14: You know, as a matter of fact, every expert I interviewed said they think public perceptions about Mangione's politics are being shaped in part by how people react to his physical appearance. Images of Mangione have gone viral. I spoke about this with Daniel Byman, who studies domestic political violence at Georgetown University, and he made what I think is a really interesting comparison.
15: Che Guevara was, you know, a very bloody revolutionary, and yet, you know, his poster was on dorm room walls. And, you know, the Che Guevara thing actually reminds me a bit of Mangione in that, you know, Mangione's a good-looking guy.
14: Now, again, Mangione has pleaded not guilty to all state and federal charges, and his legal team declined a request from NPR for an interview, but in a statement posted online, they rejected the idea that Mangione has espoused any form of political violence. One other bit of conflict in the courtroom today, A, is about the schedule for this trial. The prosecution accused the defense of trying to slow walk this, but it does look like we're on track for the state trial to begin in September. The federal trial now expected to begin early next year.
13: All right, that's NPR's Brian Mann in Manhattan. Brian, thanks.
14: Thanks.
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1: Traffic and still looking at some pretty big delays out in the West Valley and along I-10 westbound. Near Avondale, there's a crash blocking HOV and left lanes, so be wary of that if you're outbound and heading west. And be wary of this. It is primary season. 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And that takes place tonight at 6. 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We'll start to cool down just a bit after getting to 112 yesterday. Right now, we're at 95 in Phoenix at 844.
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13: It's Morning Edition from NPR News. I'm A. Martinez.
10: And I'm Leila Fadel. Fox Corporation is going all in on streaming. It says it will buy Roku in a deal worth more than $22 billion, according to Fox and Roku. The combined media company would be the third largest in TV viewership. Matt Bellany is covering this. He's a founding partner of the news site Puck and writes its What I'm Hearing newsletter. Good morning and welcome to the program.
17: Thank you. Good morning.
10: So what makes Roku attractive to Fox?
17: Well, it's the gatekeeper for about 100 million households. It is the first screen that people go to when they want to stream content on the internet. And that is an incredibly powerful platform, especially for a company like Fox, which is, for the most part, a linear TV company. They have Fox News, they have Fox Broadcasting with the sports rights, but now this instantly makes them a player in the streaming wars.
10: Now, there have been a lot of acquisitions and mergers in the streaming industry in the past few years. How has the consolidation affected streaming customers?
17: Well, that's a good question, because right now we're seeing this is a pretty big consolidation, but the shift has been mostly from subscription and no ads on these services to increasingly we're seeing ad-driven options. People have shown that they don't mind taking advertising as long as the price for their streaming service will come down. And that's where all of these services are going. And frankly, this is why Fox was so interested in Roku, because Roku is an incredibly powerful advertising platform. And that's where the growth is for these streaming services and frankly, what customers want.
10: Do you expect to see things get more expensive?
17: I honestly think that it will become a kind of K-shaped economy in streaming, where people will pay a lot more for the privilege of not seeing ads on services like Amazon Prime Video and Netflix and Disney. And then they will have these ad-driven products, which will likely get cheaper because the ad load on those services will get greater. So the monetization will be there, and people will have the option to get their content for less money if they're willing to take more and more ads.
10: Roku has a streaming service, but it also has smart TVs and devices that play other streaming services. Will this deal affect other big streamers?
17: They're saying no. They're saying that this is the benefit of this is that Roku will remain the Switzerland of streaming, where it will host other services. You can get them through Roku, and the promotion platform of the Roku interface will be available to others as well. We'll see how Fox manages that, because obviously there's a benefit in owning, and you can promote all the Fox content and NFL and World Cup right now while also having it available to others, but, you know, primarily putting it in front of, you know, for your customers.
10: Really quickly, I mean, the Murdoch family owns Fox, so I want to talk about actual content here. Are they likely to push more conservative content toward Roku's customers?
17: That is a fascinating question. We will see, because obviously this gives Fox a huge promotional platform, which they could use to put their, you know, their conservative Fox News into a lot more people. And I think we'll see some of that. But the Murdoch family has been pretty disciplined in the past about separating their conservative news outlets from the more entertainment, general-oriented stuff.
10: Okay, Matt Bellany of Puck, thank you for your time.
17: Thank you.
10: This is NPR News.
1: 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Let's check in with KJZZ's Lauren Gilger with a preview of what's ahead on the show at 9. Good morning, Lauren.
2: Good morning to you, Phil. So it has been 3 years since the city of Phoenix was ordered to clear out the sprawling homeless encampment dubbed The Zone. Coming up on the show, is it back? And a sit-down with Representative Yasemin Ansari with her views of the war and a potential peace deal as the only Iranian-American Democrat in Congress. That and more in 10 minutes.
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1: A check of KJZZ News at 8:49, a day after attorneys for Maricopa County Recorder Justin Heap and the Board of Supervisors sparred in court. A judge has ordered both sides to meet with a mediator in an attempt to settle their ongoing dispute over control of the county's elections. From KJZZ's politics desk, Wayne Shutsky has the latest.
19: The dispute between the recorder and the supervisors has dragged on for more than a year and ended up in Maricopa County Superior Court last summer after Heap sued the board, claiming it was illegally infringing on his authority. Throughout the case, Judge Scott Blaney has pleaded with both sides to settle their differences outside of the courtroom. He repeated that request in a hearing on Monday.
20: As I stressed before, please keep talking to each other. I know it'd be a miracle if this thing resolved outside of court, but, you know, miracles are still possible.
19: Towards the end of that hearing, attorneys for the recorder and the board said they'd be willing to engage in discussions with an independent mediator. Blaney made those plans official, issuing an order requiring Heap and the supervisors to meet with Maricopa County Judge Christopher Corey next week in an attempt to settle the dispute. Wayne Shutsky, KJZZ News, Phoenix.
1: An exhibit at Northern Arizona University is mapping the state's water crisis in the middle of a 26-year mega drought. Chris Clements has more on that.
21: The collection of artwork and informative panels pose the question, how can Arizonans work toward water security? Lucero Radonich is an environmental anthropologist and professor at NAU who's been working on it.
22: The idea is to see how can we live in this landscape, how ancestors lived in this landscape in productive ways.
21: It's a collaboration between NAU and Arizona State University that visualizes relationships with water through art made by people across the Colorado Plateau. It depicts ancestral Thana Othum irrigation systems and the lack of piped-in water to Navajo Nation communities. Those collaborations will continue to be on display at the NAU School of Communications until June 19th.
1: That's Chris Clements reporting from Flagstaff.
23: KJZZ and The Moth are bringing you The Moth Story Slam, an open mic storytelling competition in Phoenix. It's at the Crescent Ballroom on Thursday. The topic is American dreams. Stories about overcoming the odds, shirking expectations, or forging your own path, come hell or high water. Information at themoth.org/events.
1: Again, be wary of some traffic in the West Valley this morning. I-10 westbound near Avondale crash, still blocking HOV at left lanes. High of 109 today, just slightly cooler. We're at 95 in Phoenix at 8:52.
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24: And I'm Steve Inskeep. 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StoryCorps. 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Many people cry. Sometimes I cry. 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
25: So we are, for the 250th birthday of America, creating a portal, a site, where two Morning Edition listeners can have a conversation about their lives for 40 minutes, and it goes to the Library of Congress. So we're trying to create a time capsule of who we are as Americans on the occasion of the 250th birthday of America.
24: So this is not talking to a loved one. This is talking to a stranger.
25: Yeah. And, you know, it might seem kind of scary, but as you know, talking to strangers is incredibly fun.
24: It's a thing that I love to do. I will knock on doors and talk to random voters in politically interesting areas. And yet I know some people would never want to do it at all.
25: Well, you got to try. And that's what StoryCorps is all about. And hopefully that's what's going to happen for the 250th for this project we're calling Connect 250, that Morning Edition listeners will get to talk to a stranger, talk about their lives, and have that become part of American history at the Library of Congress.
24: What pointers do you give for interviewing someone you've never met before?
25: You know, it's pretty easy. You just ask that question you've always wanted to ask. You know, the microphone gives you the license to ask things that you may not never have asked before and it may never have said before. So it's a chance to get to know someone very intensely, very quickly. And as I said, it is very, very fun.
0: I think there's a format here, right? Each of you will write a few facts about yourself and then the other person will read them. So they'll have something to go on.
25: That's exactly right. So you go through a process where you sign up, sign in, and you write a little bio of yourself. And that bio gets shared with your partner, and it's off to the races.
0: Any facts can get the conversation going. Like you find out that they're from Toledo. What'd you do in Toledo? Why was your family in Toledo? How long have you been wherever you're living now? Anything to get you going.
25: Exactly. And we also supply the best StoryCorps questions. Where did you grow up? Who is kindest to you in your life? How do you want to be remembered? Those sorts of questions. And just like you cry at the broadcasts, people tend to cry in these interviews, even if it's with a stranger.
0: Is there something about this moment in history, 2026, that makes you feel it's important for people who've never met to have a conversation?
25: You know, I think these kind of conversations are important anytime. It could be 2026, it could be 2036, it could be 2016. The point is human connection. And, you know, in many ways, for many reasons, we talk less and less to one another, and anything that opens the door for us to meaningfully connect with another human being is a good thing at any time, at any point. But we are at a moment, you know, certainly in our country, and you can look at the statistics where there's a lot of fear of others. And it is one of those moments where I think it's important for us to open up our ears and open up our hearts and get to know someone who's different. And there's nothing to be scared of. This is what it means to be alive.
0: Dave Isay is the founder of StoryCorps. Thanks so much.
25: Thank you, Steve.
0: And you can sign up for a conversation at connect250.org.
10: Picture this, a line of more than 20 school buses rolling down the expressway. Inside, not students, but rowdy Scottish soccer fans. That was the scene in New England over the weekend when more than 1,000 Scots crowded into a fleet of yellow buses to see their team take on Haiti at a World Cup contest just outside Boston. Riding along was reporter Jeremy Siegel of member station GBH.
4: It's about 1 in the afternoon, 8 hours before kickoff, when a sea of Scots flood the streets of downtown Providence, Rhode Island, ready to board their school buses. Annie McKay downs a beer.
5: I have never been in anything like this.
4: McKay is 87 years old and a lifelong member of the Tartan Army, the chosen name of Scotland's traveling fan base. They're staying in Providence instead of Boston to save on hotel prices. Sam Dunnigan tells me people across Scotland have blown their life savings and taken out loans and second mortgages to travel to the event.
6: We have no money left. The coffers are empty. The coffers are empty, all right.
4: To cut down on costs, one fan suggested renting yellow school buses instead of paying the high price for public transport. Yellow buses are an American novelty, unfamiliar to most Scots, and they were shocked to find out it was a realistic option.
7: We spoke to a few bus companies and the prices were incredible.
4: That's Scott Gillen, one of the organizers. After doing the math, they found the total cost for the ride, $38 per head, and that includes onboard libations.
7: So we've now got about $16,000 of beer.
4: Gillen also says a portion of the money they saved on the school buses will go to local charities, including $10,000 for Providence's Hasbro Children's Hospital. The Tartan Army boards the buses in true Scottish style, led by a bagpipe band. A long line of bright yellow buses, all sourced from local schools, meet them outside the State House. Driver Paula McFadden jumped at the assignment when the Scots contacted her district.
8: How does it feel to be driving this bus?
26: Oh, it's very exciting. They're going to be a lot of fun to drive.
4: On board, it is a raucous ride.
27: Back in the bus, get inside! Get a bag inside! Get your
4: heat in! The beers flow, the chants are constant, flags wave out the windows as we drive up Interstate 95. Midway to Gillette Stadium in Foxborough, temporarily renamed Boston Stadium for the event, I'm handed a tall boy of beer and taught how to say cheers the Scottish way, Slangevar. Somehow, we arrive at the stadium in one piece. Empty cans are everywhere. The Scots are elated as they exit their yellow chariots and march on to their seats, not knowing that by the end of the night, they'll have witnessed their country's first win at the World Cup in more than three decades. For NPR News, I'm Jeremy Siegel in Foxborough, Massachusetts.

0: 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I'm Leila Fadel.
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5: The Iran war is over. 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

0: 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Nathan Matheson is a mechanic in Poolesville, Maryland.
1: We see about a 25-30% reduction in our profit margins because of the increased costs.
0: He says he's been absorbing higher motor oil costs for now. Camila Domonoske, NPR News.
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4: Good morning from KJZZ News in Phoenix. I'm Bruce Drummond. In Valley traffic, we still have a crash on the westbound I-10. This one is near Avondale Boulevard. It's blocking the HOV and left lanes. You can expect delays through that area. A Maricopa County Superior Court judge ordered the city of Glendale to reinstate Lupe Conchas to his council member seat. The council voted to remove Conchas in late May after he won an election to serve on Salt River Project's board. The judge rejected Glendale's claims that Conchas violated the city's charter, which says council members cannot serve in another paying public office. Here's Conchas on the ruling.
5: I follow the law and the Glendale City Charter every step of the way. I'm grateful for the justice system for taking the facts into consideration and for ruling the May 28th resolution that passed on a 4-3 vote illegal.
4: The city of Glendale says it reviewed the ruling and is working to reinstate Conchas. Environmental groups are questioning the rationale behind a congressional effort to rescind a 2001 rule restricting new construction and commercial timber harvesting on millions of acres of public lands. As the Mountain West News Bureau's Yvette Fernandez reports, wildfire prevention is at the heart of a debate over the roadless rule.
6: Several Senate Republicans are pushing an amendment to the Wildfire Prevention Act of 2025 that would do away with the roadless rule, arguing that it impedes wildfire mitigation efforts. But environmental groups point to other legislation meant to provide solutions and funding for communities to protect themselves. Ellen Montgomery with the group Environment America thinks removing the roadless rule is less about fire protection and more about profit.
7: They really should be two totally separate issues. We shouldn't be trying to figure out how to make money from our public lands at the same time as we're trying to figure out how to protect communities.
6: The U.S. Forest Service is working on an environmental impact statement studying the effects of rescinding the rule.
4: That's Yvette Fernandez reporting. We're looking for sunny skies and above normal temperatures continuing through the week. A little bit cooler today. We topped out at 112 degrees yesterday. We're going to drop to about 109 today. That still puts us about 4 above normal. It's also going to be a windy afternoon. We may see winds up to 25 miles an hour today, and then dropping to about 107 for the high tomorrow and Friday. Plenty of sunshine all the way through the weekend ahead. 97 degrees right now in Phoenix at 908.
8: Good morning and welcome to the show here on KJZZ 91.5 in Phoenix. I'm Lauren Gilger. Coming up, is the homeless encampment known as The Zone back in downtown Phoenix? And the impact of work requirements for Medicaid. But first, Arizona Representative Yasemin Ansari is the only Iranian-American Democrat in Congress. Her parents, like many from Iran, immigrated here to escape the regime after the revolution in 1979. But today, watching President Trump join Israel to launch a war there and take out the regime's supreme leader, she says it's only been destructive for everyone involved. The Congresswoman came into our studios yesterday to talk more about the nuances of the war in Iran for Iranian Americans and her attempts to help Iranian nationals in the U.S. who are facing an uncertain future.
9: Look, I will say I want to see an end to this war. I was against the war from the very beginning for a number of reasons. From the president, we heard early days, you know, back in January when there were major massacres happening in Iran and the regime there that has a horrific human rights track record was killing protesters. Mm-hmm. And the president would tweet things like, help is on the way for mm-hmm. Iranians and built a lot of hope for Iranian people that there was some outside savior coming to help. And then that really changed over time. You know, every senior administration official would say a different reason for the war. They'd say it's about the nuclear program. They'd say it's about missiles. They'd say it's about the Strait of Hormuz, whatever it is. It was obviously never about the people. And I think that was clear. And ultimately now, I think everyone is worse off. I mean, I think, you know, obviously our economy here in the United States has suffered tremendously. 13 American service members were killed for what? And thousands of Iranians were killed, innocent people. There was a war crime committed on the first day when a school was bombed and 160 school children were killed. And of course, the regional implications. So do I hope that this will end and that this agreement will come to be? Absolutely, because this can only get worse.
2: You've also recognized kind of, I guess, the nuances in this, especially for Iranian Americans. Like you talked about how, you know, your parents were joyful or happy to kind of see the fall of Iran's supreme leader. Tell us about them, their story, the kind of perspective that lots of Iranian Americans like them are coming from in this.
9: So most, you know, Iranian Americans here in the United States have been here since the revolution in the 70s. That's my parents' story. They came before and after the revolution, fleeing the regime, you know, searching for a better future like all immigrants here in this country. And many of our family members were impacted by the regime. I mean, I've quite literally had family members who were beheaded by this brutal, brutal government. My own grandfather was imprisoned back right after the revolution. So that is the sentiment of the majority of Iranians, that they want to see this regime fall and end. It is the how that has been the main distinction between where people's perspectives fall. I would say, you know, there were many in the diaspora in the United States who, especially in the early days of this war, the first days when the supreme leader was killed, were very joyful, were very supportive, and truly felt optimistic that the United States had some grand plan to change the regime and bring about a democratic government.
2: Mm-hmm.
9: Now, I was always skeptical. We had a classified briefing very early on where I directly asked Secretary of State Marco Rubio if a democratic transition, I mean, this is like the second week into the war,
2: right,
9: if that's part of the plan. And he said, no, that's not part of the objectives.
2: Hmm.
9: So that was very clear. And I think that became more clear to Iranians. And a lot of people feel very betrayed now because now, you know, one, the president says things like this is a new regime when it's not. It's actually a more hard line, killed out the old supreme leader who was in his 80s and now his son is the supreme leader. So, you know what? I truly hope for the best for Iranians. I do think change will have to come from the inside and from a strengthened civil society. I don't think that foreign intervention is going to be successful, especially with a Donald Trump leading the charge.
2: I mean, you've heard from, you know, those in support of this war that, and you know, I'm sure your parents would agree, right? Like, we cannot see Iran with a nuclear weapon.
9: Of course.
2: That being the major objective here. Do you think that's been achieved?
9: Not yet. Not that we've seen. One, we haven't even seen what this alleged deal is. And the nuclear component in particular hasn't taken place yet. They've been pretty clear that that is sort of the next phase of the negotiations.
2: Yeah. There was this really interesting cultural moment this week that I want to ask you about when we watched this kind of international conflict play out like at a soccer match, right? Like when the World Cup came to America, there were protesters outside this week when at the stadium in Los Angeles when the Iranian national team played New Zealand. But there were also many Iranian American fans inside cheering their team. And I wonder what you make of that. Like, that's got to be a very interesting conversation within that community right now.
9: It is, and it's one that causes some, you know, there again, mixed feelings. Some people, and I will say I fall into this, you know, see the team and the players as human beings who can't control where they were born or who their government is. But there are others who do criticize the players for not doing more to protest and not doing more to, you know, show their opposition to the regime, which, you know, I think I understand, but at the same time, this is a brutal regime that could put their family members at risk, that could put their own lives at risk. But I think largely from what we saw yesterday and the videos I saw from the games, it was overwhelmingly enthusiasm and excitement and pride and just the, you know, obviously the circumstances have just been so awful and the country's been through so much. Again, thousands dead, infrastructure destroyed, the economy. I mean, people can't afford anything in Iran. And so the 2-2 outcome brought a lot of joy to people.
2: You also introduced a measure that would provide temporary protected status and work authorizations to Iranian nationals who are in the U.S. legally, who are now kind of facing the possibility of having to leave, having to go back. What first of all, would that mean for someone who's, you know, a PhD student here to have to go back to Iran right now, especially given what's happening there with this war?
9: So I'm really hopeful and really working actively on this bill to get more support because there are more than 12,000 Iranian students around the United States, many at Arizona State University, actually getting their PhDs. They're becoming doctors, working on artificial intelligence, clean energy. And they are all in limbo because there's been a pause in USCIS processing. And so as graduation is coming up, as, you know, their student visa status will expire, they're very concerned about what comes next. Many of them have applied and already secured jobs here. But because of that pause, they don't have that guarantee and are terrified. So I've met with a lot of the ASU students. And so what this bill would do is grant 18, like give them 18 months of TPS, temporary protected status, so they have some time until we kind of figure out a more permanent solution or USCIS gets back up and running. We saw success in a similar bill that had to do with Haitian immigrants recently through a discharge petition. It passed the House and will be going to the Senate. You know, my own dad came here as a student all these years ago. And in one generation, his daughter became a congresswoman. So we've already invested in these people. They've gone to our universities. They've been working here. Like, it would be such a shame to let that talent be lost.
2: This comes, though, at such a difficult time in terms of the rhetoric around immigration in general. And as we've seen TPS, this temporary protected status, you know, removed for many nationalities. I wonder, like, are you getting some bipartisan agreement here? You mentioned Haiti and the deal there. But this is a tough time in terms of the immigration crackdown being ongoing and the mood in the country being relatively anti-immigrant.
9: Yeah, I don't want to sugarcoat it. It's very difficult. I think, unfortunately, given decades of hostile relationships between the U.S. and Iran, I do think there's racism against, you know, Iranians in particular as well, and just a lack of knowledge of the contributions and maybe sometimes an inability to differentiate between the people and the government. So it's very difficult. But, you know, I do think overall the tide is changing on immigration for sure. I mean, just look at the numbers. Donald Trump always used to be so popular on issues pertaining to immigration. He's been underwater for months now from, you know, the moment his administration illegally deported Kilmar Abrego-Garcia to now, you know, the murder of U.S. citizens by ICE and all of the work that we've done to expose what's happening inside detention centers. I think that American sentiment is no longer there, but the administration and people like Stephen Miller in the White House are absolutely still doing everything that they can to go after immigrants and go after legal pathways to immigration, such as with the pause in USCIS processing.
2: That's my conversation with Arizona Congresswoman Yasemin Ansari. I also spoke with her more about what she's seen inside detention centers in Arizona and what she thinks Democrats need to do heading into this year's midterm elections. We'll bring you that and more next week on the show.

0: The Federal Centers for Medicare and Medicaid Services this month released new rules for work requirements for recipients of Medicaid coverage. They generally require non-pregnant adults between the ages of 19 and 64 to work at least 80 hours per month. The rules start on January 1st of 2027. My next guest says the requirements go farther than many states had expected and may result in more Medicaid recipients losing their health care coverage. It also means states are working to figure out how to implement the new rules before the end of the year. Julia Metro is Mother Jones' disability reporter. She spoke with my co-host Mark Brody more about this, and they started with how he got here in terms of these new rules and potential cuts in Medicaid enrollment.
1: Yeah, of course. As part of Trump's One Big Beautiful Bill, states, which is a majority of states, including Arizona, that have expanded Medicaid to people who are low income, they would have to implement work requirements. And so this is part of nearly $1 trillion worth of Medicaid cuts that are going to happen over the following decade, well, including the decade we're in. And essentially, because there's so much of a paperwork burden, people are going to be kicked off and the states are in federal government are going to save money just out of people losing Medicaid.
2: Okay, so when you talk about paperwork requirements, what kinds of things will enrollees have to do that maybe they haven't had to do up until now?
1: Yeah, so there was a big surprise on June 1st that Centers for Medicare and Medicaid Services dropped. And it's definitely not painting like hardworking staffers at that agency in a bad light, but there were essentially what we were expecting is that there might be some exemptions for people on Medicaid with certain conditions to be able to qualify more easily, but for Medicaid work requirement exemption. And I have to say, most people on Medicaid do work, but there's now, no matter what your condition is and you're on Medicaid, you have to prove you're not able to work. The first year, they're going to allow for self-attestation, but the year after, there's going to be paperwork required by doctors to fill out.
2: So is the fear then that folks who legitimately have conditions that preclude them from working will lose Medicaid, or people who already are working who are on Medicaid might also lose their coverage?
1: It's both. And also, a lot of people with health conditions might not identify as being disabled. Many do work. And so they can very well be working 40 hours a week at a minimum wage job or 20 hours per week, depending on their experience, and have Medicaid as their means of health care. And because of, this paperwork burden, they could potentially risk losing it. And also, because not everyone has easy access to a doctor, whether or not they have clear health issues. And that means that not everyone has someone to fill out the forms.
2: And for enrollees who do work, you mentioned most of them do already, what kind of new requirements will they have in terms of trying to keep their coverage?
1: It's just going to be a lot of paperwork burden. And when people are met with the need to just fill out this paperwork every 6 months, people are going to drop off.
2: So how are states trying to prepare for this?
1: Yeah, so as I mentioned, there was surprise rules on June 1st. Essentially, there was already a mad dash. I would also like to highlight that Nebraska did voluntarily start their Medicaid work requirement rules on May 1st. They have to go back to the drawing board because they had a list of conditions where people could more easily qualify for exemptions, but now they're not allowed to do that because CMS came down with the final rule on June 1st, which was literally the last day that they could implement introduce the final rule based on their timeline. There's still time for open comment. So there's a chance that this won't be as strict in the finalized rule, but it's a wait and see game.
2: Is there a sense as to why these rules were a surprise, why they seem to maybe be a little more strict than what the bill that Congress passed and the president signed actually required?
1: Yeah, so Jennifer Wagner, as mentioned in my article from the Center on Budget and Policy Priorities, told me that she's heard that this came from the White House as a last-minute adjustment to what was being introduced. States did not see this coming. This was a huge surprise, and there's no way to implement Medicaid work requirements without being cruel. there's just not enough time between now and January 1st for states who are trying, I guess, their best to not kick people off Medicaid to really go back to the drawing board and create new systems.
2: Are there estimates as to how many people might lose their coverage once these rules go into effect?
1: Yeah, so the Urban Institute came out with an estimate earlier this year that they're predicting between 4.9 and 10.1 million fewer people would be enrolled in Medicaid by 2028 as the result of work requirements and more frequent eligibility checks. So it's a huge range, but it's likely because they made this more strict, it's likely going to be on the higher end.
2: Huh. And what kind of impact are providers saying that this might have on them? You know, the doctors and nurses and PAs who treat Medicaid patients.
1: Yeah, of course. I think we all know if you have a health issue and, like, for example, dealt with prior authorization or something like that, you know, paperwork takes time. And so it's also very much an administrative burden on healthcare workers to be able to keep up. And of course, healthcare providers don't want their patients to be losing health insurance.
2: Well, so as you mentioned, there's a comment period, and you know, these don't go into effect till the beginning of the new year. What will you be watching for and looking at between now and then to maybe try to get a sense of what's going on and what the ultimate impact might be?
1: Yeah, it's hard to tell exactly what the impact will be in each state before we know. Just like with the Affordable Care Act enhanced tax credits expiring, we just didn't know until people signed up for that. One thing that I'm looking for is how states individually respond. And we don't know if they're going to be able to create new verification systems because they really were not planning for CMS to drop a rule that, like, for example, let's just say what Nebraska had in place, someone with sickle cell disease, if they had sickle cell disease and they are already on Medicaid via the work expansion, then they could more easily qualify for work exemptions. But now there's a much harder process, and that's gonna just kick sick people off Medicaid. A year and a half is not a lot of time to implement Medicaid work requirements. Experts were already saying this, and now there's like around 6 months to implement a new system.
2: All right, that is Julia Metro, a reporter at Mother Jones covering disability. Julia, thanks so much. I appreciate it.
1: Thank you.
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3: 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We've got Here and Now coming up at 10 o'clock, and of course at 12:30, it's the Daily News Explainer, Today Explained. In Valley traffic, I-10 westbound, we still have a crash at Avondale Boulevard. That one is blocking the HOV and left lanes. Heavy backup behind that one. Looks like traffic is starting to slow behind that around 79th Avenue. Well, KJZZ is your source for Arizona election coverage. It's primary season, and KJZZ will have full coverage of the candidate debates. The next Citizens Clean Election primary debate is between Republican candidates for governor. And that's tonight at 6. You can hear it at KJZZ.org. On our way to a high of 109 degrees today in Phoenix, it is 99 degrees right now at 9:28.
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0: Good morning. It is The Show here on KJZZ 91.5. I'm Lauren Gilger. Coming up, an Arizona travel writer shares his favorite swimming spots in the state. But first, it's been nearly 3 years since the city of Phoenix was ordered by a judge to clear the so-called zone in downtown Phoenix. The 1,000-person-plus homeless encampment was at the center of a lawsuit from nearby business owners and media attention as the problem of homelessness grew across the valley. Well, now concerns are rising that the zone is back, or maybe that it never really went anywhere. So I went down there on a recent Friday morning to find out.
5: I'm walking around down here about 7:30 a.m. and people are getting cleared out. Police officers asking folks to leave.
6: Some people prepare early in the morning. Some people get up 3-4 in the morning just to get their stuff together and then start moving about 5 in the morning, 6 in the morning.
0: That's Devontae Chandler. I met him sitting with his girlfriend and a few other folks along a red, white, and blue painted building on West Madison Street that morning.
7: People move out at 5 or 6 because they're going to have to.
8: They have a lot of stuff.
7: Yeah.
6: And if you don't, then, I mean, you get arrested. I ticket, cited, arrested.
7: Do you know a lot of people down here who have those tickets piling up?
6: No, they're all in jail.
0: Chandler and the people with him were certainly not the only people on the streets surrounding the Homeless Services campus in downtown Phoenix that morning. Though, as he said, they were mostly packing up and moving out. Police cars were driving slowly up and down the streets, telling people to move on over their loudspeakers. Cleanup crews were picking up trash and power washing the sidewalks.
7: So where do you guys go when they clear you out?
8: Parks, like anywhere.
6: Or like when they get done, like people will walk to the front and by that time they'll get done and people will go back over there slowly.
7: Are there encampments set up here most of the time now?
6: Like
7: tents and stuff?
8: No, you don't see a lot of tents.
6: You can't have tents up, you can't have tarps.
0: Chandler told me he's been homeless for 4 years, but lately he's been living in the city's new safe outdoor space where you can set up a tent in the shade and keep your things safely.
7: You like it in there?
6: I mean, it's better than having to wake up every time to stuff being stolen, to on the streets. It's better than nothing.
0: The city just announced it wants to continue operating the so-called SOS for another 4 years, but Chandler told me he can't be with his significant other there, so he spends his days elsewhere.
7: So would you say the zone is back?
6: No, the zone's getting smaller and smaller. That's, I would say that. The zone's getting smaller and smaller, clearer and clearer. And
7: yeah.
6: I mean, honestly, Phoenix is just going to have homeless people everywhere. Once they clear this out, everyone's just stretching back out to farther and farther. They clear out the park, people are going to go farther and farther. There's only so much that they can do and so much we can do. You know what I mean? Because there's a list. You have to call 211, get on the list. You go here, get on the list. You go to the heat release, you get on the list. No matter what, people are going to wait. And the people are waiting. Who don't have housing, where are they going to go to wait? What are they going to do waiting? What help are they getting waiting?
7: Right.
6: No one's getting any help waiting.
0: So there's one view from someone on the street in the so-called zone. It's getting smaller, but it's just spreading around the homeless population. So I also took the question to Scott Hall, deputy director of the City of Phoenix's Office of Homeless Solutions. Is the zone back?
9: Yeah, well, first I'd say, you know, do people understand what that area is?
0: The zone surrounds the Key Campus, the city's sprawling, centralized homeless services campus, where folks can get 3 meals a day, shelter beds, medical and dental care, case management, and more.
9: So you're always going to have walk-up traffic or people coming up to receive those services.
0: According to a June 3rd count from the Keys to Change outreach team, there were 283 people unsheltered on the street outside of the campus that morning. And in the shelter inside, 900 people slept each night. So while Scott Hall doesn't like calling it the zone, he says no, it's not back.
9: By no means are large encampments back or the 1,000-person encampment back that was there 3 years ago. We're out there 7 days a week doing outreach. My team's out there 5 days a week with them, engaging with people, trying to get people into services, into heat relief, and to accept those services. And PD's out there on a daily basis enforcing any kind of criminal activity.
0: Hall said they've actually upped the number of days their cleaning crews are out there in the mornings, and they're steadily seeing a decrease in the number of people staying around the campus. But as long as all of the services are right there, they're still coming.
5: Is this something that, you know, has ever stopped in that area since the lawsuit happened and the zone was, quote unquote, cleared out?
9: Yeah, it has not stopped.
10: Hi, excuse me. Do you live here? Hi, I'm Lauren Gilgram with KJZZ News.
11: What's your name?
12: Joel Copeland.
0: Joel Copeland owns an art gallery right in the middle of the zone. He and his wife live above it. I ran into him as he was going to roll his trash can inside the fence that surrounds his property that morning.
10: So about 7:30 or so, everyone's about cleared out right now?
12: Yeah, it was kind of late. I thought that there were, but I think they're just taking a little, it's Friday.
10: Yeah.
0: Copeland was one of the business owners who filed the lawsuit against the city of Phoenix that forced the cleanup of the zone. But he's also driven folks who live there to doctor's appointments and packed up their belongings in the back of his pickup truck to help them move in when they finally get housing.
11: We become friends. I know their families. I know their children. I know, you know, we're part of, they're our neighbors.
0: He's seen it all outside his window here, from deadly fights to deadly overdoses to incredible acts of compassion. And he doesn't really blame the city for the people who are still here since the cleanup.
11: They're trying as hard as they can. It's just the situation is so desperate.
0: But, he told me, he still thinks more needs to be done.
11: They shouldn't be sitting here on the street. There should be adequate shelter for them. There needs to be supervised shelter for them. There needs to be mental health care. There needs to be all kinds of things that they're doing, just not enough.
12: Just not enough.
11: The flood is too big, yeah. and it needs to be spread out, because everybody can't come down here to one big dinosaur of shelter and help. Right. And there should be several shelters all throughout the metropolitan area that should be triaged and have specific things for people to go to, and nobody should be pooping in a bucket and pouring it down the storm drains.
12: I'm sure you know that is a long and ongoing battle in the city and in the valley to get, you know, to spread the wealth a little bit when it comes to homeless services, right?
11: Absolutely. And, you know, I mean, here we sit 6 blocks from the state capitol and 6 blocks from City Hall. And why this happened here, I just can't believe that it was even allowed to become right here in the heart of downtown.
0: Copeland is a painter, classically trained, and sometimes he asks the folks outside his gallery to sit for him. He listens to their stories. He tells them his.
11: I try to paint them beautifully. You know, so it's a gritty subject, but it's painted beautifully. So it's kind of, you know, pretty gritty, you know.
12: Could you show me one? Would that be okay? Thank you. Oh, wow, yeah, this is quite a studio space. There are paintings on the wall and gold frames everywhere, piles of canvases up. This is huge. They look like scenes out of like an old kind of Renaissance painting or something, but they're of these folks right outside here in the zone.
11: I have studied the methods and materials of the old masters, and I try to put it to a contemporary use.
12: What's this one? She's got a puppy here? And there are some empty bottles laying on the ground under a palm tree.
11: It's the shade of one palm. You know, it can be hilarious when there's a palm tree and it gives about 16 inches of shade and everybody's standing in the shade, you know, or sitting underneath one palm tree. And here's Sterling. He's from San Carlos. I've taken him up to the reservation several times, met his family. And to me, it's just, you know, it's interesting as it can be to be up there and be accepted by everybody.
12: Yeah.
11: And to, you know, go to the center of town and buy stuff. And it's just, it's remarkable for me to have the opportunity to have met Sterling, to be able to go up to San Carlos and become involved with their community.
12: The San Carlos Apache Reservation's what, like 3.5 hours from here?
11: Oh, not that far. You know, maybe two.
12: It's a long drive.
11: Yeah. That's all right.
12: So you're willing to, it sounds like, really go out of your way to get to know these people, to help them, to bring them home.
11: You should just talk to my wife. Yeah, I'm the guy that helps.
12: Yeah.
11: And people come all the time. And it can be exhausting because there's only so much of you. And you give a piece away and then you got to try and rebalance.
12: Yeah. Do you ever feel like you rebalance?
11: You just keep going. Whatever presents itself to you, you have to deal with in whatever way you can.
12: Yeah.
11: You know, and sometimes you have to say no. Sometimes you just say, I can't deal with that.
12: Are there moments when people have really broken your heart?
11: Oh, all the time. It keeps slipping back. You know, they come forward, and then, oop, all of a sudden there's a big slip.
12: Yeah.
11: And it's just human nature, you know. It's hard. It's difficult to be us.
12: You mean people?
11: Yes. Human beings.
12: But it sounds like you are kind of positive about it. Like, it sounds like you have not stopped, you haven't quit, you haven't left, you still know all those folks.
11: How do you stop? I don't know. You can't. I mean, I just feel for it.
12: I mean, I wonder, like, if you could talk to, you know, the people who drive past
5: people who are experiencing homelessness on the street and, you know, are holding up a sign and they drive by, or people who are outraged by what's happening at the zone, or the lawmakers and policymakers down the streets both ways, right, at City Hall and the state capitol right here. Like, what do you want them to know about this place?
11: Well, these people need help, and not just, you know, housing. You know, they need to have specialty care for individuals that need it so bad. And are receiving it, but it's everything takes so long, and there's so many long lines. You know, even just to do your laundry, you stand in line forever. You know, to see the doctor, to see the dentist, to see anybody. You're just, and it needs to be more efficient, and it needs to be more triaged.
5: Do you ever think that'll happen?
11: I'm hoping. There's always hope. As long as there's hope, it can happen.
5: Thank you so much for talking to me. I appreciate it.
11: Well, thank you for all you do.
0: The city of Phoenix says it is home to about 35% of the region's homeless population and 82% of the region's shelter beds. Since 2022, they've added more than 1,200 shelter beds and 300 spaces at their SOS, the city's outdoor campground. Because of that, the latest point-in-time homeless count showed, while homelessness overall barely changed from last year, unsheltered homelessness dropped 12% valley-wide. And this is the show.
3: And this is KJZZ 91.5 on a Wednesday morning. In Valley traffic, we still have a crash on I-10 westbound at Avondale Boulevard. That one is blocking the HOV and left lanes. We've got a heavy backup behind that one. You may want to take the surface streets to get past that. Here and now, coming up in about 20 minutes at 10 o'clock, 12:30, is the Daily News Explainer, Today Explained. We are looking for a high of 109 today in Phoenix. It's 99 degrees still, right now, at 941.
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0: Good morning. It is the show on KJZZ 91.5. I'm Lauren Gilger. The Federal Environmental Protection Agency this month submitted a handful of air pollution waivers from California to Congress, according to Politico. The body can vote to nullify them under the Congressional Review Act. If that happens, it'll mean car makers wouldn't be subject to those rules from California. Other states, including New York, also generally follow California standards. The Trump administration has moved to scale back some environmental regulations nationwide. In Arizona, the Republican-controlled Corporation Commission this spring repealed the state's renewable energy standard. But our next guest says the GOP should pay more attention to the natural environment. David Jenkins is president of the group Conservatives for Responsible Stewardship. My co-host Mark Brody spoke with him earlier and asked what to him are the biggest environmental issues that conservatives should be talking about but aren't.
13: Well, I've always argued, you know, since way back, during John McCain's first campaign back in 2000, that Republicans should be leading on the issue of climate. You know, when I speak to Republican groups, I say, look, you know, this is an important issue. It's real. We know there's plenty of evidence. But why on earth would conservatives want to punt the issue to the left and let them come up with all the solutions? Republicans have come up with solutions before. Conservatives have come up with solutions before. You can go all the way back to Theodore Roosevelt. It seems like it's a bit of a knee-jerk reaction that anything that the left is interested in, we're just going to back away from and not engage, when actually our solutions would be better.
2: What kind of responses and reactions do you get when you talk to Republican groups of conservatives, and you say we should be talking about the climate and that climate change is real?
13: Yeah, I get zero pushback. And, you know, if I go speak to like a local conservative group, you know, this is the base of the base, and they understand it. I mean, it's funny that so many groups feel like that you can't talk about climate with conservatives. You can. You just got to talk about it in a way that makes sense to people.
2: Well, so I'm curious then where you think the disconnect is, because as you say, you know, the folks who show up to these group meetings tend to be, you know, sort of the base, the folks who in theory would show up to vote in a primary. So why is it then that these people believe that, you know, they seem to agree with you and agree that these are issues that need to be addressed and that, you know, the solutions that conservatives have might be the better ones? Why is it then that the people who are elected from those primaries and those general elections aren't talking about these issues in that way, if at all, and certainly don't seem to be trying to solve the problems in the way that you'd like them to?
13: Yeah, I think a lot of it has to do with the sort of the way we stovepipe our information sources. You know, I don't get pushback on that we need to take the lead and find solutions on climate and not leave it up to the left. But I do get pushback sometimes on basic facts. Like over the past 4 years, we've produced more oil and natural gas than any country on earth. We've broken all records. And yet because of the talking points that were put out during campaign season and so forth, when I said that's simple fact, which you can verify so many different ways, people didn't believe it. And I had to go jump through a lot of hoops to show them how much oil we were actually producing. But they believed that we stopped producing oil during the last administration, and we didn't. So there's a difference in where people get their information and what they think is real.
2: What do you make of the effort to go back in some cases to, for example, coal-fired power plants and move away from things like wind and solar? That seems to be the goal of the Trump administration.
13: Yeah, it makes no sense whatsoever. It's actually contrary to the market, the free market. You know, our motto is you follow the market. And that wasn't very popular back when, you know, when Jimmy Carter put solar panels on the White House and it cost $60 per watt. You know, it didn't make any sense. So the market wouldn't support it. But now the price of solar and wind and geothermal, even nuclear in a lot of cases, is cheaper than keeping open those old, ancient coal-fired power plants.
2: Well, so how do you try to make that case, given that, you know, as you say, people sometimes don't agree on what the facts are, and that is certainly not the position of the current Republican administration, either in the White House or, for example, in Arizona with the utility regulators, the Corporation Commission.
13: The Corporation Commission has went from being a utility watchdog to utility lapdog. But in terms of speaking to folks about energy, I'm like, you know, there is no red or blue or right or left energy. And what makes sense at any given point in time depends on the cost, depends on what you're trying to do in terms of preventing pollution and availability and so forth. And I mean, what's happened is that some people on the political right, and I won't say conservative because I don't believe they are, some people on the political right seem to think that coal is a red source of energy, that, you know, just because the left doesn't like it because they're worried about climate, then it's great. Well, the market says no. The utilities are trying to close these plants for a reason, and they want to make a profit. So for any president or politician to come in and say, I know better than the market, that I want to keep these open just to troll somebody or something like that, what they're actually doing is raising the electricity cost and the energy cost for every single American.
2: I'm curious if you have found over the last number of years that when it comes to enacting policy, that you are perhaps more in line with those on the political left than those on the political right.
13: Well, I'm consistent with genuine conservatism and looking out for future generations. Ronald Reagan said, when he talked about our natural resources, he said, this is our patrimony. This is what we leave to our children. And our great moral responsibility is to leave it to them either as we found it or better than we found it. Now that's conservatism. Margaret Thatcher, his good friend, she articulated the same kind of thing. Mm-hmm. And so the fact that someone on the political right decided to try to be a populist and try to and follow the talking points of oil and gas industry or the coal industry and be captured by special interest and might try to put a conservative cloak around that, doesn't make it conservative.
2: I guess so. Like when you talk about, you know, you mentioned earlier that when you go and talk to Republican groups or conservative groups, they, you know, you don't necessarily get a lot of pushback on what you're saying about dealing with the climate and the fact that the climate needs to be dealt with. But then you look at sort of the national debate or even, you know, on the state level, we just talked about the Arizona Corporation Commission, you know, how the solutions coming from Republicans, from conservatives or people who consider themselves conservatives don't seem to be in line with the kinds of solutions you're talking about.
13: Yeah, and, you know, there's some solutions, proposed solutions from the left that I don't think make a lot of sense. But for example, one thing that does make a lot of sense, and actually Arizona was on track to do this, but they seem to be backsliding now. When you set a clean energy standard, so what you're doing, you're saying to the utilities is that, okay, as you plan, as old plants retire, you replace them with energy generating capability that will meet, help you meet that standard in 2050 so that you don't have to shut down a plant early because it's blowing you up past that limit. And so you're allowing them to plan and to just change in the normal course of business. That is a conservative thing to do.
2: All right. That is David Jenkins, president of the group Conservatives for Responsible Stewardship. David, thanks for the conversation. I appreciate it.
13: Yeah, thank you for having me.
0: This is the show.
3: And this is KJZZ, the perfect mix of BBC, NPR, and KJZZ News. Thank you for spending part of your Wednesday morning with us. We are just 10 minutes away from 10 o'clock, and that is when we'll bring you Here and Now. President Trump is expected to speak to reporters at the conclusion of the G7 meetings in France. We'll get the latest on that. And a look at what's next for Georgia's race for governor and a U.S. Senate seat this November. Check out the latest news from NPR and KJZZ, and then it's Here and Now at 10 o'clock. On the Valley freeways, we still have a crash westbound I-10 at Avondale Boulevard that is blocking the HOV and left lanes there. There is a backup behind that one. 99 degrees in Phoenix at 9:51.
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0: Good morning. It is the show here on KJZZ 91.5. I'm Lauren Gilger. Roger Naylor is a longtime Arizona travel writer and has probably hiked just about every trail in the state. So now that we've officially hit summer temperatures, we are revisiting a conversation with Naylor about some of his favorite swimming spots where you can cool off in the great outdoors this summer.
15: Air conditioning keeps us alive during the summer, but water and shade set us free. This is what summer is all about, the idea that you can get out and have a little adventure at one of our swimming holes. And Arizona has legendary swimming holes, you know, which a lot of people may not think about. Again, it's all desert and stuff, but right. No, we've got swimming holes all over the state that are just amazing.
5: And lakes, all of this.
15: Yeah,
5: okay, so
15: exactly.
5: Let's get into a few of them. And I think the obvious one we have to start with, because it's the first one that comes to almost everyone's mind, is going to be Slide Rock in Sedona.
15: Slide Rock is beautiful. It's gorgeous. Don't even try to go on a weekend.
5: Absolutely.
15: You know, it's just going to be insane. It's a state park, and they just don't have the capacity to handle people, so they will just kind of wave you by. It fills up very quickly. Mm-hmm. Go during the week if you can. And it's certainly worth it. If you've never been, you absolutely have to go. If you have kids or grandkids, they'll love it. It's a natural slide through the rock, so it's really a joy. But again, it is packed on the weekends all summer long. Go during the week or go in the off season and just enjoy the beauty of it.
5: Yeah.
15: Here's a great one. If you feel like you still want to be in Oak Creek Canyon, mm-hmm, you want to have that experience, you want to be in water, Stop at Grasshopper Point.
5: I've never heard of this one.
15: See,
5: so this is also right there.
15: Yeah, it's right there in the canyon. It's 2 miles north of Sedona. So as you're coming out of Sedona, you get to it before you get to Slide Rock. Just pull down. It's a pay site. I think it's about $12 to get in, but it's a nice little picnic area. And what it is, it doesn't have the slide, but Oak Creek makes a kind of a curve, a sweeping curve there against a big rock cliff and forms this huge pool. So it's just really crystal clear and gorgeous. You got some nice little shallows, but you've also got some little ledges up on the cliff. So people like to jump into these deeper pools and stuff, which, you know, again, always be very careful. You're on your own. These places don't have lifeguards, but it is a very popular for jumping in. You can jump 5 feet off, 8 feet off, whatever and stuff.
5: Yeah.
15: Some really nice pools. So it's just a really terrific spot. And since it is a pay site, there's a restroom, there's some picnic tables, nice little hiking trail, the Allen's Bend Trail that goes along the path. Be careful of poison ivy if you're hiking that trail though, along the creek, but very gorgeous.
5: Okay, watch out for poison ivy and jumping too far. Okay. Another two I wanted to talk about. I've been to one of these, but not both of them. These are a little bit closer to the valley up in Camp Verde. The Bullpen, and then you've got the Crack, right? Tell us about these.
15: Well, the Bullpen is up off of, there's a Bullpen Ranch. I don't know how it got that name, but so it's on West Clear Creek. You drive down a dirt road, you park, you walk. It's about a mile walk, and then you start. It's a really beautiful spot. There's some nice rocks to jump off of. There's some a nice sandy beach. It gets very crowded. You can continue up West Clear Creek. You can keep going and get to some different pools above the main one and stuff, and find some other spots as well if it is a little too crowded. So that's a really good one. The Crack is another one that's great. I love this spot. It's off the Bell Trail. It's kind of in the Rimrock area between Camp Verde and Sedona. It's off the down a dirt road. You hike in on the Bell Trail, not the Bell Rock Trail. Don't get that confused. Mm-hmm. It's the Bell Trail, which parallels Wet Beaver Creek. So it kind of stays on a sandy little bench above the creek. So the Crack is 3 miles back. So it's a 3 mile hike to get there, but it is this gorgeous channel flowing through these sandstone rocks, and some good diving, good swimming. Terrific. If you don't want to hike that far, or if you've got little kids and don't want to face that, keep an eye peeled. There are beaches all along the way. Along that hike, you'll see little social trails that lead down to the stream, and that puts you down at some more personalized little a smaller beach. You know, there's one spot there, and it's right before you even get on the trail. You see over in the stream, I heard all this splashing and laughing and stuff, and I wandered over there, and it was just a whole bunch of moms with these little kids. I mean, just, 1 and 2 year olds and stuff, and because it's nice, this little shallow, clear thing, and they're all just sitting, splashing, having a wonderful time.
5: Yeah.
15: So, you know, swimming holes mean different things to different ages and different sizes, so you can always find something for those. So
5: you don't have to go cliff jumping.
15: Yeah, you don't, exactly.
5: All right, so those are some sort of north-central spots.
15: Yeah.
5: Let's go down south. You also have on your list here Patagonia Lake, which I have never been to, and I've always wanted to because I love this part of the state. What's it like?
15: It's absolutely beautiful, and you think somebody's pulling your leg because you're driving south. You're south of Patagonia. You're heading to Nogales, and you see the sign to Patagonia Lake, and you turn, and it's just these dusty hills covered with Ocotillo, and you drive back about 4 miles, and you go, this cannot possibly be, and sure enough, here's in this valley is this beautiful sparkling lake of 265 acres, I think. And it's a hot birding spot during the winter. In the summer, it's more for fishing stuff, but they've got a campground right there. They've got 4 or 5 more air-conditioned cabins. They rent boats and kayaks, and they've got this beautiful little beach, Boulder Beach, and it's great. It's soft sand, and they've got it roped off for the kids, and it's a nice, gentle slope down. So you've got this real fun swimming beach, and the picnic tables and picnic areas are right outside that. So again, just another really good one for kids, and older folks can swim in the lake as well at different spots. I think you can swim anywhere except around the docks or things, but this is just a really good, friendly beach stump, and a lot of people from Tucson like to get out to this one and stuff. This is sort of one of their getaways.
5: That sounds beautiful.
15: It is. It's a really gorgeous little spot. I love Patagonia Lake.
5: All right, let's head up north then, lastly, up to Lake Havasu City, which obviously is a lake, and there's the real London Bridge there, but I don't think of this as like a swimming spot.
15: Exactly, but these are great spots. In fact, even before you get up there, there's several state parks, Buckskin Mountain and River Island and Parker, both have great swimming beaches right on the water. And then Cattail Cove, just a little south of Lake Havasu, is a white sandy beach. They've even got a dog beach as well, which is very fun. And then you get into the Lake Havasu City, and they've got a few beaches on their own. The biggest, I think, is the London Bridge Beach right there along the channel. Yeah. You've got beach volleyball. You've got a roped-off beach area. You've got a dog park. You've got picnic tables. You've got white sand. You've got palm trees swaying in the breeze. The seagulls are circling overhead. Sun's glinting off their wings. You can lay out on the sand. You got little waves lapping in. You have to remind yourself, I'm still in Arizona. I never left the state. It feels like you're out on the West Coast, but you only had to drive 2 or 3 hours to get there and enjoying it. So yeah, that's kind of an old-fashioned, I want to read a book on the beach kind of day.
5: Oh, it sounds great. So it sounds like not all of these like take a big hike to get to. Some of these are pretty accessible.
15: Exactly. Yeah. If you have mobility issues, then definitely head for the parks. Head for Cattail Cove State Park, River Island State Park, Patagonia Lake, Lyman Lake up in the White Mountains has a beautiful little beach, and it's a huge lake and stuff. And again, you drive right up to it practically. and so it is, you don't have to hike to them. But yeah, some of the others, like the Crack and the Bullpen and some of those, yeah, that's going to involve a little hiking. So what kind of day do you want? Do you want an adventure? Do you want to make it easy on yourself?
5: Yeah. All right. Longtime Arizona travel writer Roger Naylor joining us to talk about swimming holes as we head into the depths of summer. Roger, thank you so much as always.
15: My pleasure.
5: With the numbers on the forecast right now, sounds like a good time to head to a swimming hole to cool off. And that'll do it for today's edition of the show. Don't forget to follow us on Instagram. We are at KJZZ The Show, and you can sign up for the show's weekly newsletter called Radioheads at theshow.kjzz.org. The show is produced by Sativa Peterson, Nick Sanchez, Amber Victoria Singer, Athena Ankra, and Ayanna Hamilton, as well as Bruce Drummond. Sky Shout is our digital editor, and Claire Lawton is our newsletter editor. Chad Snow is our news director. The show was created by John Hoban, and our executive producer is Amy Silverman. For Mark Brody, I'm Lauren Gilger. Thanks for joining us.

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1: Against Iran.
2: If we didn't do this deal, we could have dropped more bombs for another 3 weeks, 2 weeks, 4 weeks, 2 years. You would never have the Hormuz Strait open. You would never have success. Your market would have, instead of going up at levels that nobody's ever seen before, would go down at levels that nobody ever saw before, maybe except for 1929 or whatever.
1: Now, the president laid out some of the broad strokes of his preliminary agreement. Trump said the two sides would begin the technical discussions on the Iran nuclear issues immediately, and that any economic relief for Iran as a result of the deal will, quote, be based on merit. The confirmation hearing for Director of National Intelligence nominee Jay Clayton is postponed. Senate Select Committee Chair Republican Tom Cotton of Arkansas confirmed President Trump told Clayton not to show up. Cotton called that regrettable. In an overnight social media post, President Trump wrote housing official Bill Pulte would continue as acting DNI, a decision facing bipartisan backlash in Congress. Trump's blocking a key intelligence gathering tool from being renewed as leverage. He wants Congress to advance a stalled voting restrictions bill and another of his nominees for a separate position. No changes in interest rates are expected to be announced today when the Federal Reserve wraps up its latest policy meeting. NPR's Scott Horsley says the central bank is wrestling with the highest inflation in the U.S. economy in more than 3 years, fueled by the war with Iran.
3: A wartime spike in energy prices has pushed inflation up to 4.2%. But the Fed's main tool for battling price hikes, higher interest rates, would do little to address the supply shock caused by the U.S. war with Iran. So, for now, Fed policymakers are expected to sit tight. President Trump wants the central bank to lower interest rates, and he chose the new Fed chairman, Kevin Warsh, with that goal in mind. Warsh meets with reporters this afternoon for the first time since taking over at the central bank. Warsh's colleagues on the rate-setting committee will also offer an updated forecast of where they think prices and interest rates are headed for the rest of the year. Scott Horsley, NPR News, Washington.
1: With a Fed decision coming soon, let's turn to U.S. stocks. We see the Dow is up 191 points. The S&P is down slightly, and the NASDAQ is off 33 points. From Washington, this is NPR News.
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5: Good morning from KJZZ News in Phoenix. I'm Bruce Drummond. In Valley traffic, westbound I-10, there is still a crash at Avondale Boulevard that is blocking the HOV and left lanes. Behind that, traffic is starting to slow around 79th Avenue. Republican officials in Pima County told a federal judge that he should void some state election rules about people in uniforms at polling locations. KJZZ's Kathy Ritchie has the details.
6: GOP officials there say the Election Procedures Manual is written in a way that gives county officials too much leeway in deciding who can cast a ballot. Jeff Clark is a former chair of the Pima County Republican Party. He says the rule banning individuals from intimidating voters by wearing uniforms or official-looking apparel could be used to deny the right to vote to law enforcement officers and military members. Clark says an officer might stop by a polling place en route to or from work in uniform. And he worries election workers could abuse their discretion. Clark did admit under cross-examination that he is not aware of that ever happening in Arizona. Kathy Ritchie, KJZZ News.
5: The state is working to prevent an invasive plant from returning to where the Hazen fire burned near Buckeye last month. KJZZ's Greg Haney reports.
7: Dried salt cedar bush fueled much of the fire, which blew smoke into the valley in early May. It burned almost 1,200 acres along the Gila River. The Arizona Department of Forestry and Fire Management says salt cedar is an aggressive plant that often overruns the state's washes and crowds out native plants. The crews plan to treat 700 acres along the Gila Riverbed with targeted herbicide applications. Then they will plant native seeds to prevent salt cedar from growing again. The state expects treatment to take several weeks. Greg Haney, KJ.

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1: Live from NPR News in Boston, I'm Steve Brown. The Republican chairman of the Senate Intelligence Committee says that today's confirmation hearing for Jay Clayton to serve as Director of National Intelligence has been postponed after President Trump called on Republicans to hit pause on the nominee. Trump says he's delaying Clayton's nomination to lead the U.S. intelligence community in a bid to force Congress to act on a voter ID bill that lacks enough support for passage. Trump says, in the meantime, housing official Bill Pulte will remain as acting director of national intelligence. The interim deal between the U.S. and Iran is supposed to usher in a two-month period that would address the most divisive issue between the longtime adversaries, Tehran's nuclear program. Preventing Iran from attaining a nuclear bomb is the key reason that President Trump said he launched the war alongside Israel back in February, but the tentative agreement he has trumpeted leaves little runway to negotiate the long-running sticking point. The previous nuclear pact, which Trump pulled the U.S. from in his first term, took many months to negotiate. Luigi Mangione will assert a psychiatric defense at his state murder trial for the killing of UnitedHealthcare CEO Brian Thompson. By asserting a psychiatric defense, Mangione would effectively be admitting that he killed Thompson, attributing his actions to mitigating circumstances. You're listening to Here and Now.
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6: Last week, the Trump administration ordered Anthropic to cut off access to its most advanced AI models, Mythos and the pared-down public version Fable, from foreign nationals due to reported security weaknesses in Fable's safeguards. In response, Anthropic shut them down for everyone, including the handful of companies that had been granted access to Mythos to shore up cybersecurity. One of those is Mozilla, which said Mythos identified about 270 bugs in its Firefox browser that had slipped through previous reviews. Mozilla Chief Technology Officer Rafi Krikorian says the government essentially hit a kill switch on the system.
8: The fight about Fable and whether it's dangerous or not is one that we should be having. But the real question that we now should be asking is, like, who gets to throw a switch like this? Like, Who needs to disclose why that switch is being thrown? Should there be written reason? Should there be appeal? Should there be independent review? You know, I talk a lot about when it comes to these AI intelligence systems that we need to be owners and not renters. And I think this is like the biggest example of renting that I've ever seen, that, you know, a technology that I could be depending on all of a sudden by someone else's decision is now being shut off and access being cut off worldwide.
6: I mean, do you think at a fundamental level, the government should have a kill switch, you know, be able to kind of shut down a model that it deems a national security risk?
8: I'm not disagreeing with their ability to go do it. I think what I'm disagreeing with is there doesn't seem to be a plan. And so, yes, we should have these kill switches, but then the question is, what happens next? And also, why was this switch thrown in the first place? Like, do we have a right to understand what the actual bug was or what the actual jailbreak is that they're trying to fix?
6: What kinds of circumstances or processes would maybe make you more comfortable with something like that?
8: You know, the government, to their credit, has been talking about doing investments in making sure that technology like this is being exposed to banks, is being exposed to public utility systems. But I think it's more than just exposing them and showing what their bugs are, right? Like, the IT team that works in a public utility and IT team that works in a hospital, they're doing God's work, but frankly, they're just not equipped in order to deal with it. And so for me, if you're going to throw a switch like that, you need to have a plan of like, okay, but the defenders, we need to make sure that you're actually properly equipped to actually defend yourself at this moment. And then, like I mentioned before, having a sense of just a disclosure in order to let us know why you flipped the switch would be really useful. I mean, I can't help thinking if I were one of the leaders in Anthropic right now, I'd have to be asking, like, how is this going to impact my IPO moving forward, right? So I think there are just all these ramifications to having cloak and daggers behind how this switch is being thrown, I think just hasn't been thought through.
6: Rafi Krikorian, CTO at Mozilla. Daniel Shin produced this episode. I'm Megan McCarty-Carino, and that's Marketplace Tech. This is APM.
2: And this is KJZZ 91.5 and KJZZ.org. Taking a look at news at 10:38, an exhibit at Northern Arizona University is mapping the state's water crisis in the middle of a 26-year mega drought. Chris Clements has more.
0: The collection of artwork and informative panels pose the question, how can Arizonans work toward water security? Lucero Radonich is an environmental anthropologist and professor at NAU who's been working on it.
9: The idea is to see how can we live in this landscape, how ancestors lived in this landscape in productive ways.
0: It's a collaboration between NAU and Arizona State University that visualizes relationships with water through art made by people across the Colorado Plateau. It depicts ancestral Thana Othum irrigation systems and the lack of piped-in water to Navajo Nation communities. Those collaborations will continue to be on display at the NAU School of Communications until June 19th.
2: And that's Chris Clements reporting from Flagstaff.
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2: Sunny skies, a high of 109 today in Phoenix. It is 100 degrees right now, and the time is 10:40.
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12: I'm Indira Lakshmanan in Washington, D.C. It's Here and Now. A new podcast tackles the biggest threats to humanity. It's called Are We Doomed? But it's not all gloom. It's also funny and even hopeful.
13: None of this is inevitable.
14: If we manage to avoid the collapse of this civilization, the future's looking good.
15: Talk about a truism. If we manage to avoid the collapse of civilization, the future looks good. Okay. Well, Are We Doomed host Ben Bradford joins me now. Welcome, Ben.
16: Thanks for having me.
15: So you've picked up on the zeitgeist for sure. I'm thinking of all the relatively new words related to doom, doomers, doomerism, doom scrolling. I mean, let's face it, people are worried that our leaders are marching us off a cliff, that AI is going to become so powerful that it will destroy humankind, and that if that doesn't happen, then climate change is going to roast us and rising oceans are going to submerge us. So why make a podcast about this age of anxiety? Are you just trying to make us feel worse?
16: No. I think that's really well said, though, that there is this feeling of bleakness, of doom, like in the Venn diagram of what do we feel doomed about and what might be a problem, what overlaps and what are on either side. Are there things that we should be thinking about more thoughtfully that we're not? And are there things that it's like, you know, we maybe don't have to worry about so much?
15: Well, let's start with an episode on so-called super volcanoes, where you try to debunk some unnecessary fears about this phenomenon that I can say only sounds like a horror movie. Let's listen.
16: Regarding the massive supervolcano under Yellowstone, we are probably fine. Why, oh why, would anyone ever be under a different impression?
17: Yellowstone is due for an eruption.
18: It would look like hell on Earth.
16: I wonder if there's ever been a breathless documentary or three on the subject.
19: That whole area is a ticking bomb.
15: This sounds familiar, almost like Sharknado.
16: Right.
15: Volcanoes are dangerous, mm-hmm. but experts on volcanoes, volcanologists who you talk to, they're not so concerned about Yellowstone. So why has their calming reassurance with science and facts not reached the general public?
16: A thing that I have found is that when you start dealing with a force of nature like supervolcanoes, which are real, they operate on something called geologic time. We're talking in the span of, you know, tens of thousands of years or hundreds of thousands of years, which makes them unlikely anytime soon. And we know that, not just because they take a long time to happen, but also because they take a long time to load up to happen. For why it doesn't reach the public, I think it's just, it's fun that this thing might explode. And as with any conspiracy theory, you can say something that feels true and is easy to grasp. And the one for Yellowstone is that it erupted in a cycle of 600,000 years. And guess when the last time was?
15: 600,000 years ago?
16: That's exactly right. So that's I think, how that sort of starts. But then you actually look into the science of it. You talk to these people who study it, and it's very simple, and we're good.
15: Ben, you also get into the risk of nuclear apocalypse, which was one, of course, that dominated people's thinking for decades of the Cold War. And now, apparently, the risk is as high as it was then. But you have an episode in which you talk about how billions of people would be likely to survive nuclear blasts, but they wouldn't survive the fallout and the starvation that would follow. So explain to us how this doomsday scenario would play out.
16: The reality is that even in sort of the worst projections of global nuclear war, most people do not die in the blasts, even in the United States. And so then you say, okay, well, what does it mean to survive? And we look at the really tangible, kind of gritty, nasty experience of being hunkered down somewhere for days, not for years in the way that our movies often suggest, and then coming out and experiencing the real biggest problem, nuclear winter, where the summers are well below zero around most of the world.
15: You have an episode about mosquitoes, which kill more creatures than any other animal, and the efforts by scientists to genetically modify them to try to kill them out, sterilize them. And another species that the expert you spoke with suggested we could tinker with is the screwworm, which we just mm-hmm. learned is making a comeback in the United States after we thought it was gone decades ago. Yep. But I want to ask you, the solutions that you talk about with experts that involve, say, tampering with the entire genome, does it scare you more than the problems they're meant to solve? What if something goes wrong when we're trying to come up with these scientific solutions?
16: I think it's like a really interesting series of interlocking puzzles. If you do it right and you wipe out malaria, you save untold numbers of children. If you do it right and you stop the screw worm, you maybe do it in a more sustainable way than we've been doing since the 1950s, which involves blasting them with radiation and releasing millions of sterilized ones to go mate with the native wild population. So I think technology is always tampering with nature as we know it. I sort of lean toward like, yeah, that sounds good to me. And then other people who've listened to the episode have said to me, that's just a terrible idea. Please, let's never do that. And I think that's sort of the sweet spot of reporting.
15: You also, though, get into the threat posed by artificial intelligence. And some of what you talk about sounds like science fiction, but AI companies and researchers say it's all plausible. So I've seen so many, you know, movies and plays recently that grapple with this issue. And I wonder, how close are we to a possible AI agent going rogue and trying to kill us all?
16: I know it sounds absolutely galaxy-brained when you say that. What is true is that every company that's in the AI race, all the biggest companies, are trying to build these agents that can be autonomous, that can do tasks in innovative ways. There's a really strong argument that the default case is that ultimately that turns on us. All of the credible institutions, we're talking MIT, we're talking Cambridge, we're talking Departments of Defense, the RAND Corporation, that track existential risks, now put AI on there. And I thought that was really interesting.
15: Well, there's a related question that you explore in one episode with Wired staff writer Emily Mullen. Let's listen.
20: Sam Altman and Elon Musk want us all to have an AI chatbot in our brains, basically indistinguishable from ourselves. I think that's a very scary proposition because it introduces this idea of like, where do I, Emily, end? And where does Emily, the AI chatbot, begin? And where are my thoughts arising from?
15: Woo, that is mind-bending and also, to me, very scary. It sort of goes back to, you know, Elon Musk thinking of Neuralink. And even if AI doesn't kill us outright, could it still fundamentally transform humanity or what it has meant for so many thousands and thousands of years to be human?
16: That clip is one of the craziest sentences that I have ever encountered in my career as a reporter. And I think that it speaks to all of those anxieties because you think about how far technology has advanced in the last 100 years, 50 years, 30 years. And you start asking, well, okay, if we make it out of this particularly perilous moment, what does it look like in 100 years, in 1,000 years? And I think that in the same way that we need to make good decisions about the real existential risks that could take us out, we also need to make good decisions about who we want to be.
15: Well, I was reassured by one episode in which you talked about all the world-ending doomsday predictions that never came to pass. You spoke to Matt Novak, who's the founder of the blog Paleo Future.
21: We take for granted that our future was the inevitable one, but the future is built. And that is, to me, one of the most important things in studying past visions of the future, that all of these are choices.
15: I wondered if that was the sort of larger takeaway message you were trying to give to us with this whole series to help us sleep at night. The knowledge that there have been plenty of times throughout history where people have predicted our doom, but yet we were able to make decisions to avoid those terrible outcomes.
16: I think it's important for me to keep in mind as I do this series, and I think it's important for all of us to keep in mind as we feel doomed, as we doom scroll. It's not to diminish the problems that we face, but there is, I think, empowerment in realizing that past generations have felt the same way and have been able to survive those problems that they thought were going to doom them.
15: That's Ben Bradford. He's host of the new podcast, Are We Doomed?, distributed by the NPR Network. Ben, thanks so much.
16: Thank you.

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1: The Federal Reserve has voted to hold its benchmark interest rates steady. The decision comes as other central banks around the world have been raising rates in response to a wartime jump in energy prices. The new chairman of the Federal Reserve, Kevin Warsh, is set to hold his first news conference this afternoon since taking charge of the central bank. A tropical storm brewing off the Gulf Coast is dousing Texas and Louisiana. NPR's Debbie Elliott reports Tropical Storm Arthur is the first named storm of the Atlantic hurricane season.
2: Tropical storm warnings are posted from High Island, Texas to Morgan City, Louisiana. Forecasters with the National Hurricane Center say Arthur will bring tropical storm force winds near 40 miles an hour, along with heavy rainfall and coastal flooding to Texas and Louisiana. Flash flooding is also possible as the storm moves eastward into Mississippi, Alabama, Georgia, and the Florida Panhandle. The city of New Orleans is distributing sandbags for residents to brace for flooding. Gusty winds from Arthur have caused scattered power outages in and around Galveston, Texas, and the storm's also churning up rough surf, prompting marine warnings in the Gulf. Debbie Elliott, NPR News.
1: Self-confessed Cocoa Beach serial killer is getting life in prison without parole. Rex Huerman was sentenced today for murders dating back to 1993. In April, he admitted to strangling to death 8 sex workers, dumping parts of their remains across Long Island. The judge, Timothy Mazzai, assailed Huerman.
3: You're a disgusting and despicable small man, if you're a man at all. And you're a coward.
1: The victims' relatives were in the courtroom at the time and allowed to speak directly to their loved one's killer. Huerman said little in court. His ex-wife and 2 grown children did not attend his sentencing. This is NPR News.
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5: Good morning from KJZZ News in Phoenix. I'm Bruce Drummond. A network outage that affected 911 calls on Monday afternoon has been, quote, fully resolved, according to Governor Katie Hobbs' office. From KJZZ's politics desk, Cameron Sanchez reports.
6: The outage impacted multiple states and lasted for about an hour and a half in Arizona. In that window, as many as 2,000 911 calls came in. That estimate is based on the average call data. A spokesperson for Hobbs says the issue was caused by factors, quote, outside of the state system. The Pima County Sheriff's Office says it had intermittent disruptions to incoming calls. Hobbs' office says only Pima County reported dropped calls, and in other call centers, it took dispatchers longer to process calls because data wasn't appearing on their displays. The 911 system is back to normal operation, the governor's office says. Cameron Sanchez, KJZZ News, Phoenix.
5: Home insurance rates in Arizona rose 71% between 2020 and 2025. That's the 6th largest increase in the nation, according to a new report from the insurance shopping tool LendingTree. KJZZ's Taylor Griffith has details on what's behind the rising costs.
7: The cause is twofold, according to Rob Bott, an analyst with LendingTree. One, there's been an increase in catastrophic natural disasters nationwide, and 2, steady inflation has made it more expensive to rebuild. For Arizona, the primary risk is wildfire. Bott says insurers have compared recent events in California and realized
8: it costs a lot of money to rebuild homes after wildfires, and they're realizing that they might have underpriced this risk in the past and that they need to raise their rates.
7: Arizona insurance rates are now close to the national average, and more people are moving into wildfire risk areas. The report recommends shopping for more local coverage options and investing in home upgrades to help lower costs and individual risk. Taylor Griffith, KJZZ News, Phoenix.
5: Another sunny, hot, and breezy day for the Phoenix area. We're looking for a high of 109 degrees. A little bit cooler for the next couple of days. We'll drop to 107 for Thursday and Friday. It is sunny and 103 degrees right now in Phoenix at 11:06.
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10: And I'm Scott Tong. This is Here and Now. Early this morning, President Trump succeeded in delaying the confirmation of his own pick for intelligence chief. Jay Clayton was on track to be confirmed.

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1: 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We're looking for sunshine today in Phoenix. 109, the forecast high. It's sunny and 104 right now at 12 noon.
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6: I'm Indira Lakshmanan. It's Here and Now. Coming up, a mixed result for President Trump's favored candidates in Georgia's primary elections. Also, are we doomed? 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
7: There is empowerment in realizing that past generations have felt the same way and have survived those problems that they thought were going to doom them.
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9: singer-songwriter Billy Bragg and Wilco come together to perform Mermaid Avenue, an album of Woody Guthrie lyrics they put out three decades ago.
10: We carried on writing all the time, sometimes five songs a day. Only 10%, 12% of those songs were recorded by Woody.
9: Coming up Here and Now.
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11: Live from NPR News, I'm Lakshmi Singh. At the G7 summit in France, senior Trump administration officials have unanimously read to reporters the entire war-ending memorandum of understanding the U.S. says it has with Iran. According to the framework, both sides agree to permanently stop military operations on all fronts and take measures to reopen the Strait of Hormuz. The officials say the U.S. agrees to lift its sanctions once a final deal is in place and both sides figure out what to do about Iran's stockpile of enriched uranium. They've got at least 60 days to negotiate a final agreement. Monitoring President Trump's remarks at the G7's conclusion, NPR's Greg Myrie says the president also addressed Iran regime change.
12: Trump said, as I wrote down here in my notes, he said, "I didn't do this for regime change, but I think this is regime."
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1: Consumer prices in May were up 4.2% from a year ago. That's the biggest annual increase since 2023. While gas prices have come down in recent weeks, they're still about a dollar a gallon higher than when the U.S. launched its war with Iran. Scott Horsley, NPR News, Washington.
2: The U.S. Department of Education says it is offloading one of its signature responsibilities to another federal agency. NPR's Corey Turner says protecting students' civil rights will gradually become the job of the Justice Department.
3: The Education Department's Office for Civil Rights, known as OCR, investigates discrimination in schools. On Tuesday, the Trump administration announced a partnership to move that work to the Department of Justice. OCR has been a prime target of efforts to dismantle the Education Department. Hundreds of attorneys there have been fired, then many were unfired but paid not to do their work, before finally returning to work as families' civil rights complaints mounted. Ken Marcus, who ran OCR during Trump's first term, said, quote, "If done right, this change could mark a critical step forward for students." But Catherine Lehman, who ran OCR under Presidents Obama and Biden, called the move a terrible idea. Corey Turner, NPR News.
2: This is NPR.
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5: Good afternoon from KJZZ News in Phoenix. I'm Bruce Drummond. A voter group pushing a ballot measure to rein in the state's private school voucher program is canceling its signature gathering effort to back a measure which would protect vouchers. From KJZZ's politics desk, Cameron Sanchez reports.
6: Public education groups, including the teachers' union, are pushing a voter referral which would put guardrails on the state's voucher program, like an income cap for families. Another group called Fortify AZ started their own effort to put a competing measure on the ballot, which would have had a much lesser impact on vouchers, but they've withdrawn. Republican state lawmakers recently added their own proposal to the ballot, which would negate the public education group's measure if both are passed. Fortify AZ is throwing its support behind the GOP plan to block the education group's attempt to limit vouchers. Cameron Sanchez, KJZZ News, Phoenix.
5: Environmental groups are questioning the rationale behind a congressional effort to rescind a 2001 rule restricting new construction and commercial timber harvesting on millions of acres of public lands. As the Mountain West News Bureau's Yvette Fernandez reports, wildfire prevention is at the heart of a debate over the roadless rule.
7: Several Senate Republicans are pushing an amendment to the Wildfire Prevention Act of 2025 that would do away with the roadless rule, arguing that it impedes wildfire mitigation efforts. But environmental groups point to other legislation meant to provide solutions and funding for communities to protect themselves. Ellen Montgomery with the group Environment America thinks removing the roadless rule is less about fire protection and more about profit.
8: They really should be two totally separate issues. We shouldn't be trying to figure out how to make money from our public lands at the same time as we're trying to figure out how to protect communities.
7: The U.S. Forest Service is working on an environmental impact statement studying the effects of rescinding the rule.
5: That's Yvette Fernandez reporting. Sunny skies for the remainder of this week into the weekend here in Phoenix, with a high today of 109 degrees, dropping a little bit to 107 for Thursday and Friday. We have now reached 105 degrees in Phoenix at 12:06.
9: From NPR and WBUR, I'm Indira Lakshmanan in Washington, D.C.
10: And I'm Scott Tong in Boston. This is Here and Now. President Trump is wrapping up a summit with G7 leaders in France, and he is defending a preliminary deal to end the war with Iran, which he said most likely will be signed by Vice President Vance tomorrow or Friday. Now, terms of the deal have not yet been released. But Bloomberg and CNN report that fighting would end on all fronts, including Lebanon, which Israel has not yet agreed to withdraw from, and that the Strait of Hormuz would reopen to oil tankers. Trump said talks about reining in Iran's nuclear program would start immediately. Now, CBS News reporter Nancy Cordes asked the president about his stated goal of permanently ending that program.
11: The drafts of the deal that have been floating around barely mention Iran's nuclear program. So can you explain how exactly the deal achieves that goal?
12: So when I say permanently, it should be permanently. But if it's

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1: And of course, hang around at 1 o'clock. We got BBC News Hour coming to you. Sunny and a high of 109 today in Phoenix. We've now reached 106 degrees at 12:32.
0: The newly 80-year-old president of the United States is in France for the G7 summit. Reporters keep asking about the peace deal he says he'll be signing with Iran this Friday, mostly because no one knows the deets.
3: He gave him $1.7 billion in cash, green cash, from banks.
0: But the president wants to talk about Barack Obama?
3: They tried to bribe their way out of it. And you know what the Iranians did? They laughed at Obama and they said he's a stupid son of a bitch.
0: Why so salty, sir? Oh, J.K. Rowling, I know why. President Trump didn't achieve any of his objectives in the war with Iran, a war that's cost Americans maybe $100 billion so far, and Trump might end up giving Iran $300 billion to settle this war. Compare that to Obama's
3: $1.7 billion and hundreds of millions of dollars.
0: Iran won the war, coming up on Today Explained from Vox.
3: Okay, thank you very much.
4: Live from NPR News in Boston, I'm Steve Brown. President Trump has postponed confirmation of his own nominee to head the nation's intelligence agencies. The extraordinary move upends Senate efforts to renew a crucial surveillance program that expired last week and fuels fresh tensions with fellow Republicans. Trump declared on social media he was delaying the nomination of Jay Clayton as Director of National Intelligence just hours before his scheduled hearing. Trump appears to be holding up the process for leverage. He says he won't sign the surveillance program renewal without his unrelated legislation to require proof of citizenship for voters. The interim deal between the U.S. and Iran is supposed to usher in a two-month period that would address the most divisive issue between the longtime adversaries, Tehran's nuclear program. Preventing Iran from attaining a nuclear bomb is the key reason that President Trump said he launched the war alongside Israel back in February, but the tentative agreement he has trumpeted leaves little runway to negotiate the long-running sticking point. The Fed is keeping its key rate unchanged, yet nearly half the central bank's policymakers said that they would support a rate hike later this year, an unexpectedly aggressive outcome that would disappoint President Trump and suggests heightened concerns about persistent inflation. 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
1: 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It's going to be mostly clear and another warm night in the Phoenix area with a low in the mid-80s. We should drop a couple of degrees as we head toward the weekend. 107 the forecast for Thursday and about the same on Friday. Sunny skies right now in Phoenix, 106 degrees at 12:35.
6: I mean, I see this, it's so incredible. Ding, ding, ding, ding, ding, ding, boom. Okay.
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0: Narges Bajoli recently co-wrote a piece titled Iran's New Grand Strategy in Foreign Affairs. Here's a sample. Rather than breaking Iran, the crucible of war has transformed it in unanticipated ways. To survive and establish new strategic advantages, the Islamic Republic had to adapt and innovate, changing how it waged war, ran the state, and managed society. We wanted to hear more, and we started with the obvious. The United States is taking an L.
8: Yeah, well, I think part of the problem is we didn't really ever know what this war was about. There were a few days when this war was about, let's bring freedom to the Iranian people.
9: To the great, proud people of Iran, I say tonight that the hour of your freedom is at hand.
8: Then there were a few days when this war was about, you know, the death blows to the Islamic Republic.
9: A vicious, group of very hard, terrible people.
8: And then there were also, you know, like, this is going to prevent Iran from making a nuclear weapon.
9: I'll say it again. They can never have a nuclear weapon.
8: Even though in June we supposedly obliterated their nuclear weapons program.
9: Completely and totally obliterated.
7: Their sites were obliterated.
10: Obliterated, totally obliterated the site.
11: The order we received from our commander-in-chief was focused. It was powerful. And it was clear.
8: It was never really clear what this was really about. We had huge decapitation strikes that happened across Iran on the first days of this war that took out essentially the founding generation of the revolution.
9: Iran's formerly supreme leader, Ayatollah Khamenei, is dead.
8: We thought we were somewhere where the Islamic Republic was on its, like, you know, on its last legs, and all we had to do was push it a little bit more.
9: When we are finished, take over your government. It will be yours to take.
8: And so what we have now in, what are we, in June of 2026, 3.5 months after this war started, we have a completely new and younger generation in charge in Iran that is bolder, that is not as afraid of the United States. And then on the other hand, you also have, obviously, the Strait of Hormuz, which was not under necessarily this kind of Iranian control before, now is. And you have Iran, again, putting its will and basically saying Israel needs to pull back from Lebanon.
12: The end of the war in Lebanon is quite connected to putting an end to the war on Iran.
8: These were conditions that Iran could have never made in February of 2026. And now what we have coming out of this war is a stronger and more entrenched political establishment that leans heavily towards the IRGC and, you know, the Iranian sort of military, that is bolder and that now has sort of shown itself as being a key pillar of West Asia. That's going to create a fundamentally different Middle East going forward.
0: Yeah, tell us more about this new regime, because I think everyone's kind of heard, oh yeah, new Ayatollah, even more hardline than previous Ayatollah. Does that sum up this new generation that's in charge of Iran now, or is there more to it?
8: There's a lot more to it. So first of all, I think one of the problems we've always had with Iran here is we think about it as a dictatorship, as a country led by like one man at the top. That was part of the reason why they thought that they could kill the father, Ali Khamenei, and then the system would crumble under him. But you have a lot of discussion and debate all throughout the political system and throughout society in Iran. It is a highly dynamic system and a highly dynamic society. What we now have is, yes, we have the son of the former leader, Mojtaba Khamenei, who is now in charge. But what he represents is a whole scale generational shift that's happened in Iran. We have a younger generation that, first of all, grew up pretty much after the revolution in Iran had already happened. Their side was already in power. That brings a certain kind of confidence and swagger to it. This generation fought the United States and Israel in Iraq, in Syria, in Lebanon. And from their calculations, they won in those theaters. So they are also a generation that is not afraid of confronting the Americans and the Israelis. They experience themselves on the battlefield, how they were able to push back the U.S. military, for example, from Iraq and so on and so forth. So there's a boldness to this generation. Their father's generation came about in the 60s and 70s. Yes, they were anti-imperialist. Yes, they fought against the Shah and sort of having the United States involved in Iran's affairs. But still, there was a level of respect for the might of what U.S. power meant and psychologically a sort of inferiority complex. You're now dealing with a generation that doesn't have that. That's fundamentally different. What has happened in Iran is now you have Gen Xers and elder millennials now running the show. I mean, this is one of the reasons they were able to beat out the propaganda game.
0: Are you talking about like the Lego AI videos?
8: Yeah, the Lego videos.
13: Make Israel great again.
14: Your government is run by pedophiles.
0: Which were funny.
8: Really funny. And they're still putting them out, right? And they're utilizing trap songs and like rap lyrics. And you can tell it's young.
15: You started the war. You thought you would win.
16: Uh-huh.
15: Now look at the mess that your country is in. Look at it.
8: I mean, if anyone spends enough time on the internet, This is not contrived. This is a generation that grew up online. There is a particular kind of shift that has happened that now Iran is being led by people who are of the 21st century, whereas a lot of these other countries are still being led by people who are fundamentally formed in the 20th century.
7: Okay, boomer.
0: I mean, how does the fact that Iran is now being led by Gen Xers, millennials, and not boomers like it was before, or like our country currently is, affect the new state of affairs in the country? I mean, what does that mean for the way the country is being governed internally?
8: This generation is not interested in advancing the revolution anymore, right? The revolution happened, it's a fact, and now they're interested in governing a state. What this war has done is it's shown that there's a technocratic class in Iran that is of the younger generation that has now come to the forefront, that was able to not only execute this war in a very efficient and, I never like to call wars clean because they're not clean, but in a way that like made sense to people and they could see what was happening. And you hear from Iranians over and over again that besides the sounds of the bombs, we didn't feel like we were in war. There was no shortages of anything.
0: Hmm.
8: And so now what this new generation is attempting to do is to say, we will bring that technocratic expertise to not just our military affairs, but to running the country itself. And that is sort of the big question right now, is can they deliver on that?
0: How has this new government shifted the balance of power in the region?
8: The United States began to set up its security architecture in the Middle East, starting with the first Gulf War, in which it really began to establish its permanent military bases in the Arab Gulf regions. The promise was, bring in U.S. military bases, we will guarantee your safety, and we will also bring you into the American fold. You'll have great business opportunities, you'll make a ton of money. What we now see is that the Gulf understands that having American bases is actually a liability because the United States started a war without consulting them. It was not able to protect any of these Gulf countries and their economies. Iran is the size of Western Europe. I feel like we forget that a lot in the United States. But the reality is Iran is a massive country geographically. It's a massive country population-wise. And so the Gulf countries need to figure out a way to live with Iran that is no longer guaranteed through a like big brother protection of the United States that actually didn't materialize. So moving forward, first of all, it seems like the Gulf Arab countries have come to this realization, some quicker than others, but in essence, they are making payments to Iran now. They're figuring out ways to be able to sort of co-live with them into the future without Iran being isolated like it was in the past. That's a huge difference. The Persian Gulf region is fundamentally transformed. It will no longer be a place where the Americans can do whatever they want. It will now be a place where Iran will reassert its hegemony over that region. Iran sees itself as having won this war. And because this generation is bolder, it's actually going to be like, we're not going to budge. If that means your economy is going to hurt more, fine. You've been hurting our economy for 47 years. We're just going to play a game of chicken and see who blinks first. That's this new generation that we're dealing with.
0: Narges Bajoli is an associate professor at Johns Hopkins School of Advanced International Studies. Now that we've heard about the Iranian government, we want to hear about the Iranian people, and we will when we're back.

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1: 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Mostly clear, another warm evening in Phoenix. Lows dropping down into the mid-80s. We'll drop a couple of degrees temperature-wise to about 107 for tomorrow and Friday.
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7: شما گوش میکنید به تشریح موضوع روز. 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
8: My name's Holly Digress. I am a senior fellow at the DC-based think tank, the Washington Institute, a curator of the Iranist newsletter on Substack. I'm also Iranian-American and spent my formative years in Iran.
9: And who are you rooting for last night? When Iran played New Zealand.
8: I mean, I know it's a controversial topic right now, but I was cheering for Iran.
10: Mohammed Rouhabi for Iran.
9: But you felt complicated about it. Or no?
8: I think there's just complex feelings right now.
9: Yeah.
8: Because of everything that's happened from January, from starting with the unprecedented massacre of anti-regime protesters to the war itself. But, you know, there was a time when Team Medley, as we call them, or the national team in Persian, used to unite Iranians from Tehran to Tehranjalis.
9: Well, we just spent a bunch of time, Holly, talking about the new government in Iran and how it's been operating since this war began. We're coming to you to ask what life has been like for the Iranian people since this war started. And it's hard to know because it's been hard to access the Iranian people.
8: Throughout this war, what we've really struggled with is getting a pulse on the Iranian people, as you noted. And that was because there was a state-imposed internet blackout. It was the fifth iteration and the longest globally, according to the internet monitor NetBlocks. And so for people like me who obviously can't travel back to Iran and relies on Iranian, like monitoring Persian language social media or even texting on messaging apps like WhatsApp or Telegram with people inside Iran, I effectively, and not just me, but roughly 4 to 10 million members of the Iranian diaspora were cut off from contact with their friends and loved ones in Iran, and that was really gutting. And that being said, I should probably go back in time and explain what the other ones were. We first saw this happen during the bloody November 2019 protests, which security forces killed 1,500 protesters and used the dark cover of an internet shutdown to cover it up. And then we saw again during the 2022 Woman Life Freedom Uprising. And then it was these two wars, one being the 12-day war in June 2025, and of course, this recent war. And then the one I would say was the worst of it in terms of communications blackout was in January. And that was during the unprecedented massacre of thousands of protesters at the hands of security forces in a span of 48 hours.
9: So do Iranians find a way to sort of cope with these internet blackouts? Is there, I don't know, a sense of routine at this point?
8: Well, there's several things happening there. I think coping is it's a hard word to use. Just imagine your phone stops working. Like, as any American who can't message their family or friends that are maybe living in other countries, they can't go on Twitter or Instagram. Like, maybe you can't watch Netflix anymore. And so, like,
9: that feels like the least of your worries when your country's big, Bob, but I take the point.
8: But no, but I'm just trying to give you a sense of, like, how it feels to not have access. And believe it or not, that was the sentiment Iranians felt. So one of the big impacts of the internet shutdown started with really having deep ramifications for the Iranian economy. The internet blackout during the war cost, according to an Iranian businessman, $80 million daily.
9: Hmm.
8: And 20% of Iran's workforce lost their jobs during the blackout.
9: When and why did this internet blackout come to an end exactly?
8: So it came to an end on May 26th. So once I think that the Islamic Republic felt that the negotiations for the memorandum of understanding were going somewhere, I got the sense that that's when they felt comfortable enough to lift the switch and turn the internet back on. And it also coincided with comments from President Masoud Pezeshkian. But I think it was overall a decision made by the Supreme National Security Council, because I think for them, they were alleging it was on the purpose of national security, but I would argue otherwise.
9: And what did you hear from people once this blackout was lifted?
8: One of the things that I saw that stood out to me, someone said, "Hello from Iran's prison after 3 months. We came from solitary confinement to the general ward."
9: Wow.
8: And I saw people start sharing stories, sharing things that they remember from the war or their anti-regime sentiment. Some diaspora Iranians began to post, like, often humorously, about what Iranians inside Iran missed. So they used the hashtag Vakhti ke shoma nabudid, when you weren't here. And they started telling them, well, this happened and that happened. And some of them were taking jabs at the clerical establishment or at pro-war, anti-war Iranians. But there was a lot of humor in that moment, but also a frustration of feeling like their rights were taken away because they were unable to access the outside world. But there was also a real fear. I remember that someone started saying, maybe a week after the internet went back online, then she lived in the West, and she was saying her mom kept calling every hour. And she's like, "Mom, why do you keep calling? Everything's fine here." She's like, "I'm afraid that I won't see your face for a long time again."
9: Mm. And I mean, I imagine there's residual fears that they could just hit the kill switch again, right? Whenever they feel like it, in 2 weeks, in 2 months, in 2 years.
8: Absolutely. And, you know, just the other week, we had these tit for tat strikes that happened. The first, I think, was the one between Iran and Israel over Lebanon. And I remember some of the commentary at that time was this real deep fear. And I'll read some of what Iranians said at that during that 48-hour span where we thought that there might be a resumption of the war. So someone said, "Please don't start a war. I don't want to be unemployed for another 3 months." Another Iranian said, "I'm another internet shutdown in Iran away from a psychiatric hospital." And then there was, "I'm not afraid of missiles. I'm afraid of going offline." And "I'm scared to sleep and wake up in the morning to no internet." And then there were other ones that were Iranians that were just, you know, using dark humor, just making light of the situation. And these also stood out to me. Now is the best time to use the excuse of the internet shutdown to get that pretty girl's number. And then there was, I'm against war for now because I can't accept that I've seen three wars and in all three I've been single. And then finally, I said to my friend in Iran, what are you doing? He said, downloading and saving porn.
9: Oh, my God.
8: He's worried about another internet shutdown.
9: Oh, man. I mean, presumably the government knows this sentiment exists, that the internet is tantamount to liberty for the Iranian people. And as we heard early in the show, this government, for all its faults, is evidently interested in the work of governance. Does that mean they might get the message that these internet blackouts are wildly unpopular and maybe keeping the internet free-ish and open-ish is a ticket to keeping your people reasonably content?
8: I think if they were in the business of doing the kind of governance that their people wanted, they wouldn't have had these cyclical anti-regime protests over the years. But yeah, to your point, the truth is, I think they really, after the 3 months, and once they felt comfortable enough with the ceasefire negotiations, they turned the internet back on because they felt safe. Mm. But when I look at the big picture for them, this shutdown and the ones before it is really not a matter of national security, but one about controlling the narrative and also making sure that Iranians' voices aren't heard by the outside world. At the end of the day, this is an authoritarian government that has not had the interests of the Iranian people at heart. They've been dealing with systemic mismanagement, corruption, and repression for decades, and that's why people have been going to the streets for years. And I'll quote Iran-based dissident rapper Tumar Salehi when the news emerged that the memorandum of understanding was being finalized. He posted a video on Instagram and he said, از این مسیر به بنبست نمیخوره چه با جنگ چه توافق چه حتی حمایت کشورهای دیگه. Iran's freedom has never been dependent on the will of another country. So this path won't reach a dead end, whether through war, an agreement, or even the support of other countries. Iran's freedom seekers are still alive, and they'll keep going step by step.

Okay, that's it for the show. If you want even more from Holly, she recently wrote Iran's next internet blackout is inevitable for The Atlantic. Peter Balanon Rosen produced today with Kelly Wessinger, who's celebrating a birthday. Happy birthday, Kelly. Happy birthday, Kendrick. Happy birthday, Nim. Amina Al-Assadi edited, David Tatasciore and Patrick Boyd mixed. Gabriel Dunatov fact-checked. I'm Sean Ramos for him. This is Today Explained.

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1: 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It's at the Crescent Ballroom on Thursday. 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
3: Welcome to NewsHour from the BBC World Service. I'm Sean Lay. The United States has published what it says is the text of its Memorandum of Understanding with Iran, due to be signed later this week.
4: We are getting a major shift in the strategic balance of the Middle East, and it's not in Israel's favor, and I suspect most of the Gulf countries would start to look differently at Iran.
3: Could Iran become the region's new superpower? We'll hear why Russia, which generates oil of its own, now faces importing it. Carlo Ginzburg, a pioneer of microhistory, has died. We'll find out exactly what that is. And the extraordinary collaboration between filmmaker Steven Spielberg and composer John Williams.
5: The shark didn't work in Jaws, but Williams' music absolutely made us believe it did. And ever since then, I think that's what Spielberg has been going to Williams for.
3: All that after the news.
6: BBC News with Sue Montgomery. US officials have released details of the peace deal with Iran, which they say includes an end to fighting on all fronts, including in Lebanon. They say Tehran will reaffirm its commitment not to develop nuclear weapons, while the US will lift all sanctions and release frozen and restricted Iranian assets. Our State Department correspondent Tom Bateman is in Washington.
7: The problem there is that each side, the Americans and the Iranians, are going to interpret some of these clauses according to trying to spin the agreement to their own interests at home. But fundamentally, this is an agreement to reopen the Strait of Hormuz. That's what it does up front. Everything else, when it comes to dealing with Iran's nuclear program, is kicked off to another 2 months of talks. But some of Iran's demands are front-loaded in this. Critics of this agreement will argue that President Trump has gone to war and left the Americans in a weaker position when it comes to negotiating with Iran than they were before he started it.
6: A former oil minister of Nigeria has been cleared by a court in London of corruption charges. Dezani Alison Madueke denied taking bribes from oil executives in the form of millions of dollars of goods from the luxury store Harrods, the use of multi-million dollar properties and travel by private jet. Stephen Swan reports.
8: Nigeria is the biggest oil and gas producer in Africa, and Ms. Alison Madueke was its oil minister between 2010 and 2015. She was also.
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1: Disappoint the White House and investors who were hoping for early cuts. But he is moving quickly to reshape the central bank. He shortened the Fed's policy statement and launched a task force to examine five areas. The changes suggest Walsh is keen to put his stamp on the institution, even as interest rate cuts remain on hold.
2: Football and the Democratic Republic of Congo have earned their first ever World Cup point with a 1-1 draw against Portugal and Texas. The second game of the day between England and Croatia is just getting underway in Dallas. World News from the BBC.
3: Good afternoon. From KJZZ News in Phoenix, I'm Bruce Drummond. In a unanimous ruling, the Arizona Court of Appeals overturned a controversial fee on Arizona Public Service customers who have solar panels on their homes. From KJZZ's politics desk, Wayne Schutzke reports.
4: When the Arizona Corporation Commission approved an APS rate hike 2 years ago, it also let the utility charge solar customers an extra fee to cover what it called extra costs to provide backup power to those residents. But a three-judge appeals court panel found that APS never actually asked for the fee as part of its rate increase request. That violated the due process rights of solar advocacy groups and customers opposed to the change, because they weren't even informed the solar fee was on the table or given a fair opportunity to state their case. The judges also found APS never provided evidence that solar customers are responsible for increased costs. Wayne Schutzke, KJZZ News, Phoenix.
3: Last August, the city of Tempe created an age-friendly subcommittee to improve opportunities and services for seniors. Nearly a year later, the group presented its final plan to Tempe's city council. KJZZ's Kathy Ritchie has more.
5: Tempe's age-friendly action plan will now go to AARP, which oversees the age-friendly communities nationwide for review. The plan is broken down into eight domains of livability, things like housing, employment, transportation, and outdoor spaces. Megan Wilson is Tempe's community health program manager.
6: Finally, one of our most exciting initiatives falls under our outdoor space and buildings. Tempe aims to be a national leader by developing one of the largest dementia-friendly parks in the country. A beautiful and engaging, safe outdoor space designed for caregivers and their loved ones with memory loss.
5: The city's goal is to implement the plan later this fall. Kathy Ritchie, KJZZ News.
3: Sunny and breezy this afternoon in Phoenix, a high around 109 degrees. It is sunny right now. We have 106 degrees in Phoenix at 106.
7: Hello to you. Welcome to News Hour from the BBC World Service. We're coming to you live from London. I'm Sean Lay. The United States has released details of what it says is the Memorandum of Understanding with Iran due to be signed in Lucerne in Switzerland on Friday. Speaking at the G7 summit he's been attending in France, President Donald Trump insisted he was prepared to resume hostilities if Tehran deviates from the agreement. Nonetheless, what's been briefed out to journalists suggests the two sides have provisionally found common ground. Iran agrees to open the Strait of Hormuz without charging a toll for ships using it, at least not for 60 days. After that, it will discuss what happens with Gulf neighbours. Iran says it won't procure or develop nuclear weapons, but short of the US demand for its stockpile of enriched uranium to be removed from the country, it will be diluted in situ under international supervision. President Trump's critics have questioned whether a deal with Iran now will be any better than what was known as the JCPOA, an agreement signed when Barack Obama was president. This is what he told US network ABC on Sunday.
8: It is doubtful that any agreement that arises is going to be significantly different or a significant improvement from the deal that we had in the first place, and had worked for a long stretch of time before we, the United States, pulled out of it.
7: Barack Obama, well, at an end of summit news conference at the G7 on Wednesday, just before he headed to Versailles for dinner with President Macron, where he's just arrived, Donald Trump had more to say about the prospects for the talks with Iran, which will follow the signing of the memorandum.
9: On Sunday, we reached an agreement with Iran that achieves everything we set out to accomplish.

0: Sisters, sung by the Beverly Sisters, the last surviving member of that chart-topping female vocalist of the post-war Second World War era, has died. Teddy Beverly was 99, was a fixture of the international music scene, along with her sisters Joy and Babs from the mid-1940s. That song, Sisters, was composed by Irving Berlin. It was such a massive hit that Bing Crosby and Danny Kaye sang a spoof version in the film White Christmas the same year. Spencer Lee is an expert on the music of the 1950s and 1960s and a former BBC broadcaster. Spencer, welcome to NewsHour. Why do you think they were so popular?
1: Well, they were just so wholesome and people just loved them at the time. They looked so good. They were all together. If you interviewed them, for example, they would finish each other's sentences, and they were like that on stage too. It was like a whole continuous performance, and they picked very good songs, and every Christmas they had a Christmas hit. I Saw Mama Kissing Santa Claus, Little Drummer Boy, Little Donkey. There were just so many records that they made.
0: That image on stage, the three of them singing in close harmony, dressing the same, speaking and doing comic turns with each other in the songs, were they like that off stage as well?
1: Yes, they were. I mean, it's a completely different image from Oasis, for example, where the two brothers are at each other the whole time. They really loved each other's company. And I know when I met them, I thought how delightful they were. And it came across on the stage time and time again. And, you know, they did so many BBC shows. They were always wanted by people like Bob Hope when they were touring. They just knew exactly what to do and did it perfectly.
0: Quite something to have a composer as distinguished as Irving Berlin to write a song especially for you.
1: Well, I think Irving Berlin had written it originally for the film White Christmas, but they picked up on it, and it was just so perfect for them. They were really like that. They were just so friendly and so delightful, and people saw that. There was an exhibition at the Victoria and Albert Museum in 1990, which featured a lot of their costumes, and people just delighted in their company.
0: They had a bit of a revival, didn't they? Much later on, having been big in the post-war era, they sort of came back as a group popular with gay people.
1: Well, indeed, it was because three of their daughters started performing as the Little Foxes, and they thought they might as well get in on the act as well.
0: So they sustained their appeal long after their peak.
1: Yes, and they all received MBEs in 2006, which was great.
0: Honours from the Queen of England there. Well, that's Spencer Lee telling us about the Beverly Sisters, the last of the Beverly Sisters. Teddy has died at the age of 99, part of a musical trio not so dissimilar from the Andrews Sisters, who performed famously in the United States during the war, that amazing song, The Boogie Woogie Bugle Boy of Company B. This is NewsHour from the BBC World Service. I'm Sean Lay. It's been good to have your company. Don't forget to join us again.
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2: Well, if you'd like to test your knowledge of the Grand Canyon State, check out KJZZ's A to Z quiz. 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It's mostly sunny and 108 degrees in Phoenix at 2 o'clock.
5: D. Details of an agreement between the U.S. and Iran are now official. I'm Carolyn Beeler. Today, we'll get expert analysis of that deal. Also, global demand for oil has dropped after months of war.
6: We've seen countries like the United States release oil from its strategic petroleum reserves. We've seen countries like China reduce imports. But we've also seen refineries cut back on operations.
5: We'll learn how long-lasting these shifts might be. Plus, Colombian soccer fans are cheering on their team in Mexico City, even though their jersey has been politicized at home. And Esperanza Spalding remembers a record that changed her life.
7: They sat me down and played this record for me.
5: That's all ahead on The World.
8: From the Arizona Newsroom, I'm Tiara Vian. In a collaboration of public radio reporters, here's the latest news from across the state. A voter group pushing a ballot measure to rein in the state's private school voucher program is canceling its signature-gathering effort to back a measure which would protect vouchers. Cameron Sanchez reports.
9: Public education groups, including the teachers' union, are pushing a voter referral which would put guardrails on the state's voucher program, like an income cap for families. Another group called Fortify AZ started their own effort to put a competing measure on the ballot, which would have had a much lesser impact on vouchers, but they've withdrawn. Republican state lawmakers recently added their own proposal to the ballot, which would negate the public education group's measure if both are passed. Fortify AZ is throwing its support behind the GOP plan to block the education group's attempt to limit vouchers.
8: Cameron Sanchez reporting. Republican officials in Pima County told a federal judge that he should void some state election rules about people in uniforms at polling locations. Kathy Ritchie has details.
10: GOP officials there say the Election Procedures Manual is written in a way that gives county officials too much leeway in deciding who can cast a ballot. Jeff Clark is a former chair of the Pima County Republican Party. He says the rule banning individuals from intimidating voters by wearing uniforms or official-looking apparel could be used to deny the right to vote to law enforcement officers and military members. Clark says an officer might stop by a polling place en route to or from work in uniform, and he worries election workers could abuse their discretion. Clark did admit under cross-examination that he is not aware of that ever happening in Arizona.
8: Kathy Ritchie ending that report. The Tana Othum Nation is challenging the Trump administration's efforts to erect a border wall on their reservation in southern Arizona. The nation filed the lawsuit to stop the Department of Homeland Security from awarding construction contracts claiming a wall would diminish its 2.8 million acre reservation. Here's Tana Othum Vice Chairwoman Carla Johnson.
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1: Relationships with water through art made by people across the Colorado Plateau. It depicts ancestral Thana Othum irrigation systems and the lack of piped-in water to Navajo Nation communities. Those collaborations will continue to be on display at the NAU School of Communications until June 19th.
2: That's Chris Clements reporting from Flagstaff. A Maricopa County Superior Court judge ordered the city of Glendale to reinstate Lupe Conchas to his council member seat. The council voted to remove Conchas in late May after he won an election to serve on Salt River Project's board. The judge rejected Glendale's claims that Conchas violated the city's charter, which says council members cannot serve in another paying public office. Here's Conchas on the ruling.
3: I follow the law and the Glendale City Charter every step of the way. I'm grateful for the justice system for taking the facts into consideration and for ruling the May 28th resolution that passed on a 4-3 vote illegal.
2: The city of Glendale says it reviewed the ruling and is working to reinstate Conchas. And that's the Arizona News. I'm Tiara Vian. This newscast is a joint production of Arizona's public radio stations, including KJZZ and KNAU.
4: On the next Fresh Air, an inside look at Donald Trump's campaign to acquire Greenland. While it's faded from the headlines, New Yorker staff writer Ben Taub says there are ongoing influence operations at Trump's direction to keep the possibility alive. In a new article, Taub reveals some key players in the effort and its impact on our European allies. Join us.
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6: This is The World. I'm Carolyn Beeler. Thanks for joining us this Wednesday. Ending the conflict in Iran, reopening the Strait of Hormuz, a potential $300 billion fund for investment in Iran. These are just a few of the provisions in a deal the United States and Iran are expected to finalize this week to, quote, declare the immediate and permanent termination of military operations on all fronts. That is language from the official document in its current state released by U.S. officials. In a press conference coming out of the G7 summit in France, President Trump described the status of the deal this way.
7: It's a guarantee. No way it can not be signed.
6: That is following comments he made to the press earlier this morning heading into the G7 about Iran's motivation to sign.
7: If they don't behave, we'll go right back to dropping bombs right smack in the middle of their head.
6: The hang-ups, as we've been reporting on this show, have been Israel's campaign in Lebanon and the likelihood of Iran agreeing to end its nuclear program. Here's what Trump said this afternoon on that latter point.
7: They'll work closely with us to turn over the so-called enriched material that's very deep in the bowels of the earth. Very deep. Nobody can get it. So it's not important that we do it quickly, but we could do it fairly quickly. When we have a chance, we'll do it.
6: As for Lebanon, he said that peace there is something we'll, quote, have to work on a little bit and called it a piece of the puzzle. Here to talk to us about what is in this document is Alan Ayer. He's a former U.S. diplomat who was involved in the negotiation of the 2015 Iran nuclear deal. Alan, you have seen the text of this memorandum of understanding that was just released. What stands out to you?
8: Carolyn, it's pretty much what everyone had been presaging for the last couple of days. All that's being determined right now is that the Strait of Hormuz will begin to be reopened, albeit under Iranian control. The blockade against Iranian ports will be lifted, and Iran will get waivers so they can export their oil and related products. Everything else, the nuclear can, so to speak, has been kicked down the road.
6: You have said that this text seems to be quite favorable to the Iranian side. How so?
8: They didn't have to commit to anything. They started getting sanctions relief immediately by reopening the strait, which is in their interest to do in any case. And they've had to make no concessions. It seems now that the U.S. government is willing to accept Iran downblending its highly enriched uranium as opposed to exporting it, which was our original demand.

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1: To talk with Senate Democrats about security concerns ahead of the nation's upcoming elections, Fonta said local and state election officials have long faced cyber threats and other attempts to disrupt elections, but he accused the Trump administration of exacerbating those issues.
2: Now we have a threat from the executive branch itself, and that is in the fomenting of this misinformation and lies and erosion of confidence.
1: Fonta cited problems at CISA, a federal agency created during Trump's first term to help states deal with election security threats. He says Arizona can no longer rely on cooperation and coordination with the agency. A CISA spokesman says the agency still provides assistance to states upon request. The Tucson Unified School District has approved a nearly $800 million budget proposal for the next fiscal year. As KJZZ's Bridget Dowd reports, the district has been trying to agree on where to make cuts as it faces a 2% decrease in enrollment.
3: The district is projected to have a $25 million budget deficit by 2030 and has been identified as a high financial risk district by the Arizona Auditor General. Earlier this year, the board approved about $7 million in budget reductions. Chief Financial Officer Ricky Hernandez says a $45 million voter-approved override is helping them for now, but
4: there will need to be some additional cuts that will need to happen, because unless the enrollment levels out, right, that is still the number one factor for why we're losing.
3: The district is also considering closing or consolidating some schools to save more money in the future. Several districts across the state have closed schools due to similar enrollment challenges. Bridget Dowd, KJZZ News, Phoenix.
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5: From NPR News, this is All Things Considered. I'm Elsa Chang in Culver City, California.
6: And I'm Scott Detrow in Washington. There is a preliminary agreement to try to end the war in Iran. It's called a Memorandum of Understanding. It sets up future negotiations of a final agreement around major issues, like the fate of Iran's nuclear program and lifting U.S. sanctions. Trump administration officials shared the MOU with reporters today. President Trump said it was a very strong deal, though moments later, he threatened to continue bombing if he was unhappy about its implementation. So what does Iran think about all of this? Earlier today, I spoke with Sayed Hossein Mousavian, a former Iranian diplomat and nuclear negotiator who spent decades representing Iran. He's now a research scholar at Princeton. I asked him if he thought this was a significant agreement.
7: To me, I think the most important part of this agreement is its first three fundamental principles. Number one is cessation of armed hostilities. Number two is respect for national sovereignty. And number three is non-interference in each other's internal affairs. I think this is the first time after Algeria Accord 1980, Iran and the U.S., they agree on these three major principles, which practically are based on UN Charter for those countries which they want to have peaceful, respectful relations. I think this is the most important part.
6: It seems like you're saying you do see a fundamental difference in this agreement compared to the U.S.-Iran relationship before this war began?
7: Yes, I do, because now both parties, although they need to agree on the nuclear, they are going to negotiate on broader regional security issues. These are something very new, very different.
6: We have heard President Trump and other members of the Trump administration talk at length about what they want to see out of this agreement, what their framing is in it. What to you are Iranian negotiators' top priorities here?
7: It seems there are strong incentives to end decades of hostilities and military confrontation. This is a big issue to me. Because the recent conflict demonstrated the enormous cost of escalation, not only for Iran and the U.S., but also for the regional stabilities, regional U.S. allies, for global energy and

0: And good afternoon. 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With KJZZ News in Phoenix, I'm Tiara Vian. Voices of Arizona is a special segment where we spotlight everyday Arizonans who help make our state an extraordinary place to live. In this latest story, KJZZ's Jill Ryan introduces a Phoenix teen who recently broke several national para-swimming records, and her sight is set on the 2028 Paralympics.
1: Before most babies learned to crawl, Josie Dolan was already getting used to the pool. Her parents signed her up for the Hubbard Swim School as an infant, and from there on to the Scottsdale Aquatic Club. Josie has spent all 15 years of her life so far deepening her love for the water.
2: In 2024, I didn't really know if I wanted to go to the Paralympics, but I was invited to the Paralympic trials, and that was a really big turning point. So I sort of set a little goal in my mind to get to 2028.
1: The competitive swimmer practices 7 days a week with private coaching on Sundays.
2: Focus on technique in 2025. Right now I'm focusing on more endurance and speed. Next year I want to focus a little bit more on technique and my diving especially.
1: With her disability, it's not physically possible for Josie to jump. As a result, her dives can slow her down at the starting block.
2: I have spastic hemiplegia cerebral palsy, which means that half of my body is affected and I have the right side of my body, and I have muscle tightness and muscle spasms occur quite often, and it makes my muscles weaker on the right side of my body, so it throws off my balance.
1: Josie was not always a para swimmer. For much of her childhood, she and her family did not even know she had a disability. Leanne Dolan, Josie's mom, just knew something was wrong.
3: Josie's diagnosis was considered pretty late.
1: She said Josie walked a little later than other toddlers. She would fall down a lot. She would drop things, run only on her tiptoes. And they would bring it up every year at the pediatrician.
3: And it was pretty much dismissed, like our concerns were dismissed.
1: They weren't sent to a specialist until Josie was 9, but answers were delayed again. It was 2020, and the COVID pandemic had shut down the world.
3: When you don't know what's going on and your kid is just falling over and very tipsy and kind of they drop things with their right hand all the time, that's scary.
1: Once they learned what was happening, Leanne said it became pretty easy to deal with.
3: So I was so happy that she had been in the pool the entire time because that's where she belongs. Like, she can't hurt herself in the pool. She can just go fast.
1: But obstacles remained.
3: She doesn't know where her leg is in space at any time. And so what was happening is she was getting disqualified a lot doing breaststroke because her leg didn't work the way that other legs worked. And so her kick wasn't correct.
1: Enter one of Josie's coaches, Laurel Hill, with Scottsdale Aquatic Club.
4: She walks with a brace, but she can't flex her right foot, and you have to have flexion in the breaststroke kick, so it's not an issue for butterfly backstroke or freestyle because your foot is pointed anyway.
1: Hill met Josie about a year after she was diagnosed, and that's when Josie first heard that maybe she one day could be a Paralympian.
4: I really feel she's on the path to 2028, and I would be so excited to be cheering her on, probably on TV, because those tickets are wicked expensive.
1: Hill worked with Josie on specifically her breaststroke for a year and a half, first trying to make the kick correct, then pivoting to show intent, which para swimming rules allow. Her work has paid off. Josie's broken 3 national para-swimming records this year, all in breaststroke.
2: And it just moved up to my best stroke. And so, like, if you told me that I would have broke an American record in breaststroke, like, 2 years ago, I would have not believed you.
1: Now she says it's just about continuing to get better, network, and hopefully find herself competing for gold in the LA 28 Paralympic Games. Jill Ryan, KJZZ News, Phoenix.
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5: KJZZ is licensed to the Maricopa Community Colleges District, which will hold an open meeting in person and online June 23rd at 6:30 p.m. The public is invited to participate. For more, including login information, visit openmeeting.kjzz.org.
0: Coming up next hour, President Trump is touting his preliminary deal to end the war with Iran while acknowledging that there are many issues left to hash out.
6: If it doesn't get done in 60 days, that's all right. We go back to bombing. You know, I don't want to do that because it's so good. But we might have to.
0: We'll have more from Trump's news conference today in France, the story at 4:06 on All Things Considered.
7: All over the world, the U.S. dollar is a common language.
8: I don't need to speak Swahili, and people who speak Swahili doesn't need to speak Japanese or Chinese. 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
7: I'm Kai Rizdal. Dollar dominance or not? We'll tell you more next time on Marketplace.
0: And Marketplace is this evening at 7, or this evening at 6, part of our hour-long business block. Catch the World Business Report right after at 6:30.
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0: In traffic, a disabled vehicle blocks the right lane on I-10 East near 107th Avenue, and a crash blocks the right lanes on I-17 southbound, that's near Bethany Home Road. It's 108 degrees under fair skies at 3:50.
10: 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I'm Elsa Chang.
11: And I'm Scott Detrow. Tonight, Uzbekistan will take to the pitch in the World Cup, the first ever appearance for any Central Asian nation in the tournament. And as NPR's Charles Maines recently found out, success on the field may signal bigger changes.
12: In the heart of Central Asia, soccer starts here. Kids in a patch of grass with dreams of a larger stage that no longer seems so out of reach.
13: Uzbekistan is champions, we're gonna win.
12: For Uzbekistan's team, the White Wolves, the World Cup debut has been 36 years in the making. Star forward Abosbek Fazulayev says it's a dream come true.
14: For the first time to represent our country in a big stage, it will be a huge honor.
12: The country's president, Shavkat Mirziyoyev, has gone further, touting the team as a symbol of the new Uzbekistan, part of a so-called golden generation of Uzbek youth now making their mark in sports, culture, and science, even chess. That success has been a long time coming for a nation that, like much of Central Asia, struggled to emerge from the chaos of the collapse of the Soviet Union.
15: It's really a land of talents.
12: Rafshan Ermatov is vice president of Uzbekistan's Football Association. He says years of government investments and youth development programs have finally paid off.
15: Today's result is not coming by chance. Uzbekistan doing investing a lot for future.
12: Several young Uzbek players on the national team have established themselves as stars in Europe and elsewhere. None brighter than one name you'll hear, and hear mangled often.
16: Abdulkadir Khusanov.
12: It's actually Khusanov, Abdulkhodor Khusanov. The 22-year-old Uzbek defender has quickly become a mainstay at Manchester City in the British Premier League in a pinch-me moment for fans back home.
17: It felt like it was unbelievable.
12: Danyor Umarkhodjaev runs the popular Uzbek football blog Taktika.
17: I am feeling the goosebumps being somebody who just runs a blog on football, but I can imagine what kind of boost of confidence that gives to younger kids who want to be footballers.
12: That includes girls and women. Last year, Uzbekistan's team qualified for the Women's Asian Cup for the first time in over two decades. Rohina Akbarova, forward on the national under-17 squad, says even with that progress, her generation wants more.
18: We want to see like another level, so I am going to play abroad. I dream.
12: That would have been unlikely just a few years ago, when laws in this Muslim-majority nation forbade women freedom of travel without permission from husbands or fathers.
19: We started to build new Uzbekistan.
12: Uzbekistan's recent football success has coincided with President Mirziyoyev implementing reforms, opening the country up to travel and investment following years of isolation and dictatorship under former President Islam Karimov.
20: Well, thank you very much. It's a great honor to be with the president of Uzbekistan.
12: Mirziyoyev met with President Trump last year at the United Nations, part of a wider geopolitical repositioning as the new Uzbekistan and its Central Asian neighbors forged ties beyond Russia to pursue closer relations and trade with China and the U.S., including the Trump administration with its interest in critical minerals. But some argue amid all that deal-making, pro-democratic reforms haven't kept pace.
3: Objectively, we do have a lot of major changes.
12: And that's Diora Rafieva, a lawyer and occasional government critic. Rafieva acknowledges there are more freedoms in Uzbekistan now, but says too often they exist more on paper than in reality. And she says with all the government's promotion of sporting accomplishments, there's some rebranding going on here.
3: I think the success in sports, this is kind of image washing. They would say, oh, New Uzbekistan. Maybe they do live in New Uzbekistan.
12: In other words, not everyone does. And there are just naysayers out there. Tashkent local Dilshad Husanov tells me he doesn't drink, but watching White Wolves football sure makes him want to. I want to hit someone or break my television, he says, adding that government resources spent on football should go elsewhere. The irony, his ability to criticize the authorities is a small sign of how far Uzbekistan has come in recent years, and just maybe how his nation's soccer team can do nothing but pleasantly surprise at this World Cup when at long last its players take the field. Charles Maines, NPR News, Tashkent, Uzbekistan.
10: Jane Yolen published an astonishing number of books in her lifetime, more than 450. She was best known for children's books like Owl Moon and her series called How Do Dinosaurs. Yolen died last week at her home in Hatfield, Massachusetts. She was 87. NPR's Chloe Weiner has this remembrance.
21: Heidi Stemple says her mom, Jane Yolen, had a favorite saying,
22: which was, touch magic, pass it on.
21: By the time Stemple and Yolen collaborated on their first short story in the 90s, Yolen had already published dozens of projects with her two sons.
22: I was the last to join what we affectionately called the family business.
21: Yolen was born in Manhattan in 1939 and spent much of her adult life in Western Massachusetts. Her home there anchored a career in which Yolen wrote picture books like the hugely popular How Do Dinosaurs Say Goodnight, but also young adult fiction, historical fiction, science fiction, fantasy, nonfiction, poetry. Newsweek once called her the Hans Christian Andersen of America, and the New York Times called her a modern equivalent of Aesop.
22: What she used to remind people was, and we all joke about this, that she was not the Hans Christian Andersen of America, she was the Hans Jewish Andersen of America.
23: I've never read anything by her that isn't fundamentally humane.
21: Patrick Nielsen Hayden is an editor who shepherded the publication of Briar Rose, one of a handful of Yolen's books about the Holocaust. She also authored The Devil's Arithmetic, about a Jewish American girl who's transported back in time and sent to a concentration camp.
23: It helps that, you know, like many great children's writers and educators and librarians, she regarded children as simply human beings who simply aren't as big an experience as us.
21: In her kids' books, Yolen also didn't shy away from language that might stretch children's vocabularies. Like when she refused an editor's request to swap the word lavalier for a more kid-friendly synonym in her book, Piggins.
24: Well, the editor first said, I think we can better just say necklace. I think lavalier is too big a word for kids this age. But we held the fort. We said, yes, absolutely, it's going to be lavalier.
21: That's Yolen on NPR's Weekend Edition in 2010.
24: And when Jane Dyer, the illustrator, and I went on a book tour together, every school we went to, the kids had voted that lavalier was their favorite new word.
21: In 1988, Yolen's book Owl Moon won a Caldecott Medal. It was illustrated by John Schoenher. The story is about a father who, one winter night, takes his young daughter into the snowy woods searching for an owl. Yolen's daughter, Heidi Stemple, calls it her forever favorite.
22: My dad is Pa, and I am the little girl, though my brothers will argue that he took all of us owling, which is very true, but my mom made it a little girl and told me it was me, so I'm sticking with that.
21: Stemple kept the book close in the last weeks of her mom's life.
22: I'd just climb into bed with her, and we were reading, and I read Owl Moon to her every day.
21: The last page makes Stemple emotional.
22: When you go owling, you don't need words or warm or anything but hope. That's what Pa says. The kind of hope that flies on silent wings under a shining owl moon.
21: Yolen's 454th book will be out in July. Chloe Weiner, NPR News.
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0: It's currently 108 degrees under fair conditions at 4 o'clock.
20: On Sunday, we reached an agreement with Iran that achieves everything we set out to accomplish, everything and much more.
1: The G7 summit concludes with President Trump making a lot of promises about Iran's future.
11: For Wednesday, June 17th, it's All Things Considered from NPR News.
1: I'm Elsa Chang.
11: And I'm Scott Detrow. Scientists warn a record-breaking El Nino is coming.
1: Peru is already feeling some weirdly warm conditions right now.
5: El Nino is happening on top of a lot of human-caused warming already. A lot of the impacts are on steroids.
11: Also, the Obama Presidential Center opens this week.
1: And it is not your typical presidential library.
6: The challenge that we're trying to express is representing a time when hope propelled, but to also convey that hope's always with us.
11: And the new Fed chairman holds his first press conference.
1: Now news.
7: Live from NPR News in Washington, I'm Ryland Barton. President Trump says everyone he met at the G7 in France, quote, loves the deal he's agreed to with Iran. For his part, French President Emmanuel Macron says it doesn't resolve everything, but it is key for the global economy, as NPR's Michelle Kellerman reports.
8: President Trump has faced a lot of criticism from Iran hawks for signing a deal that focuses on the Strait of Hormuz and starts a 60-day clock to negotiate over Iran's nuclear program, which was the initial reason for launching the war. But Trump says only, quote, stupid people want him to continue dropping bombs.
20: Then it's a memorandum of understanding. If it doesn't get done in 60 days, that's all right. We go back to bombing. You know, I don't want to do that because it's so good.
8: He says the U.S. won't give Iran any money under the deal, but the agreement does pave the way for sanctions relief and investments from the region. Michelle Kellerman, NPR News, the State Department.
7: The confirmation hearing for former SEC Chair Jay Clayton to serve as Director of National Intelligence has been postponed. The hearing had been set for this afternoon. President Trump said he was delaying the nomination and blocking the renewal of a key surveillance tool in order to pressure the Senate to advance a long-stalled voting bill. Luigi Mangione's attorneys are pursuing a psychiatric defense in the murder case over the killing of a healthcare CEO in 2024. NPR's Brian Mann reports.
27: This hearing was incredibly contentious. The big news, they will claim that he was under some kind of extreme emotional duress. He's accused, of course, of shooting and killing Brian Thompson, a top CEO at a health insurance company in 2024. There was back and forth between the prosecutor and the defense over whether defense attorneys have released medical information quickly enough. A lot of this is still redacted. We don't yet know exactly the nature of the mental illness that Mangione's defense team will claim. More about that is expected to be released in the coming days.
7: NPR's Brian Mann reporting. Tropical storm Arthur is brewing off the Gulf Coast and dousing Texas and Louisiana. NPR's Debbie Elliott reports.
9: Tropical storm warnings are posted from High Island, Texas to Morgan City, Louisiana. Forecasters with the National Hurricane Center say Arthur will bring tropical storm force winds near 40 miles an hour, along with heavy rainfall and coastal flooding to Texas and Louisiana. Flash flooding is also possible as the storm moves eastward into Mississippi, Alabama, Georgia, and the Florida Panhandle. The city of New Orleans is distributing sandbags for residents to brace for flooding. Gusty winds from Arthur have caused scattered power outages in and around Galveston, Texas, and the storm's also churning up rough surf, prompting marine warnings in the Gulf. Debbie Elliott, NPR News.
7: And from Washington, this is NPR News.
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1: Projects like water recycling equipment in the valley, a desalination plant on the coast of Mexico, and forest restoration in rural Arizona. Alex Hager, KJZZ News, Phoenix.
2: Arizona's 211 crisis hotline will no longer have live operators starting in August. As KJZZ's Jill Ryan reports, the new state budget provides no funding for the service.
3: Arizona 211 connects people in crisis to resources and organizations for food, shelter, and more. Solari, which operates 211, says it will continue to update the website's directory, but users will no longer be able to speak with a live operator on the phone. Tanner Swanson is with A New Leaf, a nonprofit that provides a number of support services for those in need. He says this is a blow to the social service sector.
4: It's not like people are just going to stop calling for help. So they're going to come through to A New Leaf and other nonprofits all across the valley, and we're not set up to take those calls.
3: Swanson says this shutdown comes on the heels of Maricopa County also discontinuing its domestic violence hotline. Jill Ryan, KJZZ News, Phoenix.
2: In sports news, the Diamondbacks swept the Los Angeles Angels this afternoon, 8-1. The D-backs continue their homestand when they play the Twins on Friday. This is news from KJZZ at 4:06.
5: It's All Things Considered from NPR News. I'm Scott Detrow in Washington.
6: And I'm Elsa Chang in Culver City, California. President Trump both hailed and defended his new preliminary agreement with Iran. In a press conference at the end of the G7 summit in France, the president boasted that the new agreement ensures that Iran will never have a nuclear weapon, while also warning that he may resume strikes if Iran, quote, misbehaves.
7: If they don't honor that, we'll probably go back to bombing them until they honor it. You know, it's amazing what bombs can do.
6: While the president talked in broad strokes, another U.S. official read the full text out loud to a separate group of reporters on the condition of anonymity. NPR White House correspondent Franco Ordonez was in the room for the press conference in Evian, France. Hi, Franco.
8: Hey, awesome.
6: Okay, so this trip was only, what, barely 2 days or a little more than that, but it seems like there was a lot packed in. I'm just curious, like, how well did it seem like President Trump handled this whole quick turnaround from the UFC fights, which were just on Sunday, right?
8: Yeah, I mean, I think there's really no doubt that it was an ambitious schedule. You know, as a reporter traveling with him, I can tell you that sleep was pretty hard to come by.
6: I'm so sorry.
8: But, you know, this president, though, Elsa, is known for not sleeping much, really.
6: Yeah.
8: And he did have a mix of meetings every day. I mean, including with the French president, with Gulf leaders, also with the Ukrainian president, Volodymyr Zelensky. But really, in the opener of his press conference today, I mean, he kind of meandered, you know, going from Joe Biden's favorite ice cream to disparaging Iranian culture while comparing himself favorably to former President Herbert Hoover.
7: But the one I always thought of, Herbert Hoover, and he caused it. He raised taxes too fast, and he raised interest rates too fast, all at the same time. And it caused the Great Depression.
8: And all this came as he was trying to basically sell his Iran framework.
6: Huh. Okay. Well, let's talk about this framework. How much more clarity did President Trump offer on this agreement?
8: Yeah, it was pretty striking how much Trump's public promises do not appear to be backed up by the text of the agreement. I mean, while it says Trump or Iran will never procure or develop nuclear weapons, you know, they've said that before. And from there, it gets really more aspirational, more into generalities. I mean, just as an example, the framework says the two sides agreed to discuss the issue of uranium enrichment, and that they've also agreed to resolve the disposition of the enriched material that's still buried in the mountain. The White House insists that Iran has agreed to destroy the enriched material, but that's not quite so clear in the text. And like many things with Trump, I mean, he speaks in such strong declaratives, while the framework really is a lot of TBD, you know, it's just to be determined.
6: Also, like, Trump lashed out at former President Obama's 2015 nuclear deal. Why do you think Trump is so obsessed with that comparison?
8: Yeah, he brought up the Obama deal repeatedly through the summer. I mean, Trump has been fixated on Obama for years. I mean, constantly comparing his own record against Obama's. And look, Trump is a big consumer of media, as we know, and the airwaves have really been full of people, full of experts comparing, you know, these two deals, particularly because Trump ripped up the 2015.

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4: If people see us as irresponsible with our power, it makes it just much more likely that they will find ways to move money that don't touch the dollar.
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